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5: Running Fed policy on 3% of the economy, which is housing, is the only area that's really weak, Tom. Everything else is very strong. If you look at the consumer, you're going to get huge building and structures, commercial structures, because of the One Big Beautiful Bill, which has temporary expensing for factories. You could expense a factory the year you break ground. That's going to expire at the end of 28.
4: It's like Lyndon Baines Johnson from years ago.
5: Yes, to some extent. And, of course, you've got massive CapEx. So what's weak? And the history show, if you're above, Trey, if you're above 2% on inflation, show me when it falls. It's not going to fall unless something happens. And in the past, it's always been the Fed needs to increase interest rates and raise the price of credit and money. You could say as much as you want, it's going to go back to 2, but the words alone aren't going to do it.
4: Convey the president's economic theme in Lavagna clarity.
5: Well, the economic theme is to have business-friendly taxes, low regulation, and put up a tariff barrier so as to encourage foreign capital.
4: Are tariffs too high?
5: It's not clear we're going to get back to 13%. No. Have tariffs been implemented the way maybe they should have been? We could debate that. I don't have a problem with tariffs. The tariffs, I argue, are a bipartisan issue. And in fact, regardless of what happens in the future, if the Democrats come in, I doubt they'll remove many of those tariffs.
4: Yeah. To them.
5: We need the money, Tom. We need the money. And look, Bill Clinton in the early 90s ran on the possibility of essentially an industrial policy. And those were bad words 30-odd years ago. But the pendulum politically has switched.
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7: 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This week, I'm talking to journalist and author Karen Howe. Karen Howe, who says the AI industry is a reckless race for global domination.
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9: 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Who's the good guy? Who's the bad guy? Who's the less bad guy? 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
7: From Bloomberg Weekend, this is the Michelle Hussein Show. I'm Michelle Hussein. I don't know if you, at the point that you tap a prompt into ChatGPT or Claude, Gemini, Microsoft Copilot, whatever you use, if you ever stop for a moment and wonder how the data got there in the first place. I suspect you don't. Few of us do. These AI tools have been revolutionary in the last few years in the way that so many of us have changed how we work or how we learn. But Karen Howe, who's talked to me for this episode, wants us all to step back and to really think about what the process involves. That is not only the land used for the data centers, the water, the energy involved, but the actual process of gathering and preparing the data, where it comes from, who does the work.

0: harvested to train the next generation of models. And we put this to OpenAI and to Microsoft. OpenAI directed us to users being able to opt out of having their data used for training. Microsoft said, we do not train on data from users of Copilot within Microsoft 365 apps with personal subscriptions. Karen also said she'd like to know what the people of Malta think rather than the government. A recent survey suggested more than 50% of Maltese expect AI to have a positive impact on their lives over the next decade. And that was above the EU average. More from my conversation with Karen Howe coming up. I'm Michelle Hussein, and this is Bloomberg.
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9: On the latest edition of the Wall Street Week podcast, we talk with the woman who negotiated for Canada to come up with the current USMCA. Chrystia Freeland gives us her perspective from north of the border on the latest round of Trump tariffs, specifically directed at her home country. What's the best way to negotiate with President Trump over tariffs? Accommodate or retaliate?
10: Something that I never thought I would see in my lifetime is that we are now seeing that more Canadians see the United States as a threat than China. Canadians, for the first time in this polling, see China as a more reliable partner than the United States. Communist, authoritarian China, a country that just a few years ago illegally imprisoned two innocent Canadians, ironically, to punish Canada for honoring our extradition treaty with the United States. Yet this country, Canadians feel, is more reliable and trustworthy than the United States.
9: You wrote a piece about this problem of accommodation versus retaliation in dealing with the Trump administration on trade. If indeed the Canadian government decided we have to go the retaliation route, what sorts of levers does it have?
10: I do think that the lesson that the Trump administration is teaching the world, that the only countries that ultimately get to a good place with this administration are countries that stand strong. You know, I think the best approach to this administration is do not escalate. Don't look for a fight. If you can find an area to agree on, that's great. But do not back down.
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12: Here in the UK, we have a new Prime Minister and Cabinet who begin work today in terms of the latest data that we've had out this hour. So UK March to May wages, excluding bonuses, have risen in line with estimates at 3.4%, although the employment rate has risen by 148,000 between March and May. Joining us now to discuss is Anna Castiglione, who is Director of Data and Innovation at Manpower Group. Thank you so much for being with us, Anna. In terms of the jobs backdrop for this new Prime Minister, Andy Burnham, as he gets to work today, what does it look like in terms of the pressures? So we've heard a lot about, you know, youth unemployment, around the pressures on businesses. What do you make of the latest data today?
13: Sure. So to contextualise it slightly, it feels like a fragile market, and employers are still cautious, of course. But what we're really

0: creating, quote unquote, new jobs, but it's really plateauing the vacancies as we see. And of course, behind that context is a wide range of people looking for jobs still, so that availability remains high. So what's really important to consider right now is that it's still difficult to find work for many people, especially in those high volume roles, but there is hope on the way because we're finally seeing that needle shift from the employer's point of view to actually, I'm pausing, I'm cautious, I'm not taking risks. Now, let me now rebuild my organization. I understand now where the path is heading towards, and these are the roles that will be reconsidered. So of course, that reflects in this kind of employment rate slight increase, the unemployment rate remaining similar, but then vacancies having that kind of plateau.
1: Burnham now promising, the biggest changes in the last 40 years. How are businesses going to be thinking about that?
0: So businesses are seeing this as the same risk level as the last few years. So really, if you think about it, the businesses have faced cost impacts in the last year with the Employment Rights Act changes.
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5: I'm Michelle Hussein, and you're listening to some highlights of the Michelle Hussein Show podcast on Bloomberg Radio. This week, I'm talking to journalist and author Karen Howe. A lot of your book is about OpenAI and Sam Altman in particular. Tell me the story of how you got to know him and the company back in the beginning of this work.
6: I started covering AI in 2018 for MIT Technology Review, and that is a publication that focuses a lot on fundamental AI research. So I was reading scientific papers every week, talking with researchers at universities and corporate labs. And OpenAI, it became part of my radar because at the time it was a nonprofit fundamental AI research lab, and it was one of the only ones. There was OpenAI, then there was Google, then there was DeepMind, and there were just a few others, but that was kind of it. And so in 2019, I proposed to OpenAI that there were a lot of changes happening at the organization. They had just created a for-profit arm. They'd just gotten a big investment from Microsoft, that maybe they wanted to reintroduce themselves to the public. And I suggested that if they were interested in that, I could profile them. So I went to the corporate offices and embedded within the organization for 3 days, interviewed a lot of employees and executives.
5: Including Sam Altman?
6: Sam Altman was actually not very important at the time, so no, because he had just officially become CEO. He was previously just co-chairman and didn't really have much to do with the organization at all. And so they set up interviews for me with Greg Brockman, the chief technology officer, and Ilya Sutskever, the chief scientist, who were the main runners of the organization's day-to-day.
5: And they didn't like the profile you wrote,
6: did they? They did not.
5: You said at that time that there was a misalignment between what they were actually doing and their promises. What was it that made you say that? What did you see that led you to that?
6: At that time, the misalignment that I saw was they're called OpenAI for what they said was a commitment to transparency. And this organization was already deeply secretive. And I noticed this culture in the way that employees were very, very nervous about what they said to me and where I was allowed to go within the offices. So that seemed already quite bizarre. And they also said as a nonprofit that they would never commercialize their technologies.
5: And now, of course, they're fully for profit, which
6: exactly.
5: Is the source of the case that collapsed between Elon Musk and Sam Altman. Is Elon Musk then the good guy in this for you?
6: No. No. I mean, here's the thing. I think we often obsess over the cast of characters at the top, and we're always trying to think like, who's the good guy? Who's the bad guy? Who's the less bad guy that I'm able to settle with? Because that's all the option set there is. And what I'm saying is that's not the only option set. We shouldn't have to live with companies that are so vastly powerful where one person at the top is able to decide all these things. It's a governance structure that's the problem. It's not that I think the problem will be solved if we just swap out one of these characters for one another or for a new person.
5: But I think you do have a problem with the the people at the top, right? Or certainly the small number of people at the top. And you kind of know the world that they came from because you were part of that same world. You went to MIT, worked for a startup. This could actually have been the industry of your life rather than

0: confidence in the foundry progress that they're making. If you add on everything positive that's happening, they were finally now getting to a free cash flow, which people were liking. But this additional spending is again going to put a pause. But other than that, fundamentally, everything looks really good.
1: Is there anything they can say with regards to CapEx spending on AI that would please this market? Because you would think if they're spending too little, the market might not like it. If they're spending too much, the market doesn't seem to like it.
0: The investors and shareholders of those hyperscalers don't like it when they spend a lot of money. But the investors for the semi guys that I cover should like that higher number. In fact, I mean, if we don't get a much higher number, you know, those investors might not like for the names of NVIDIA, AMD, Intel, and so forth. Because remember, the higher the CapEx for the hyperscalers, that means the better the probability of upside for the semiconductor guys that I cover.
2: Kunjan, would you say that the U.S. government owning a stake in Intel has been unequivocally good for the company and the stock?
0: I mean, I don't see any direct correlation there. Like, they haven't done anything except for, you know, investment, just bringing in the liquidity and the cash flow. There's definitely that credibility that, you know, government likely won't let Intel fall.
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8: Let's dig deeper into those Intel earnings now with Jay Goldberg. He is senior semiconductors and electronics analyst over at Seaport Research Partners. Jay, you think about the supply-demand imbalance right now for Intel. It's something that the company is pretty happy with, the fact that they have more demand than supply. But when do you think that sort of equalizes here? Do you see any evidence that could happen in the quarters to come?
9: I think they're tracking well for that. Like you said before, it's a champagne problem to have too much demand, more demand than they can supply. This has been a sort of persistent problem for them the last couple quarters. Last quarter, they indicated they should clear up by the end of the year. And I think they're more than on track to do that. And I think there are, you know, positive signals for what that means for next year, where they can actually fully capture all the demand that's out there for them.
8: And, you know, at the risk of leaving money on the table, I mean, who are Intel's competitors? When you think about the current landscape, who is their biggest, you know, worry ward at this point?
9: I think for their business today, the biggest competitor is AMD. Lisa Su, their CEO, gave a very strong keynote. They have a lot of traction as well. I think for both of them, the market is growing so strongly, there's room for everybody. We don't have to worry too much about market share because the market is growing so quickly and there's so much demand out there.
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2: From the Sky News Centre at 2, one woman has died and 17 people have been injured after a van drove into crowds in Berlin last night. It happened during the Christopher Street Day gay pride event close to the Brandenburg Gate. The city's mayor, Kai Wengers, called it a brutal attack on our free and open society. Peter Carville is a British writer who lives in the German capital.
3: There would have been 50, 60,000 people here. I cannot imagine that the Berlin police would not have had plans for security at this. This will ripple out. People will come to terms with not only what's happened, but the fact that this has happened in the place where they assumed that they would be safe.
2: The French military has been brought in to try to help deal with wildfires sweeping the southwest. President Macron says the country's united, standing shoulder to shoulder. British holidaymaker Jez Cartwright was evacuated from Bordeaux.
4: It's a changing picture every hour. We moved here from Cap Ferret, which is at the end of the peninsula. 40-minute journey took 2.5 hours because of all the traffic. There is a wind change and suddenly you're covered in ash and smelling of smoke. It's not pleasant at all.
2: One person's died in one of several wildfires in central Spain. Meanwhile, Scotland's First Minister says the changing weather has made efforts to tackle the ongoing wildfire in the Cairngorms more difficult. Residents who were told to leave the village of Nethy Bridge have now been allowed to return home. A 44-year-old man has appeared before an emergency sitting of Dublin's Special Criminal Court in relation to a suspected dissident Republican car bomb plot. Simon O'Donovan was remanded in custody. Anthony Joshua has set up a highly anticipated clash with Tyson Fury after claiming victory over Christian Prenger. The former heavyweight world champion knocked out the Albanian in the second round in Saudi Arabia. And the lineup for tomorrow's Hungarian Grand Prix has been rejigged after penalties for Lewis Hamilton and Kimi Antonelli. Seven-time F1 champion Hamilton drops from second to fifth for impeding Oscar Piastri, while championship leader Antonelli is now down to seventh. That's the latest. I'm Stevie Shillinglaw.
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9: The US Senator Dave McCormick joins us now for more. Good morning, sir. It's good to see you.
10: Good morning.
9: Let's talk about the nature of this challenge. And the character of the challenge defensively has changed as well. And the Middle East is a fantastic example of that this morning. What do we need to change when we think about the kind of investments that need to be made in this country?
10: Well, there's three big changes that have happened. One, the world's getting more dangerous. Two, the nature of warfare is changing dramatically with drones, autonomy, AI. And third, we've had apathy within our defense ecosystem. So we need to introduce new players into our defense ecosystem, drone manufacturers and all sorts of other unique capabilities. And we need to change the way we procure defense systems. So it needs to be much faster. It needs to be much more competitive. We need to constantly be innovating. And so the focus of the summit was to bring together the traditional industrial base. We've gone to 1% of global shipbuilding. So we need to go back to the core industrial base, but introduce all these new technologies into the mix. So the goal of that was to bring those players together, have the president, have his cabinet there, have all the major primes, all the emerging technologies, all the big investors, because you need the capital, and talk about ways to move forward in accelerating our ability to man the battlefield with this next generation of weapons.
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3: Running Fed policy on 3% of the economy, which is housing, it's the only area that's really weak, Tom. Everything else is very strong. If you look at the consumer, you're going to get huge building and structures, commercial structures, because of the One Big Beautiful Bill, which has temporary expensing for factories. You could expense a factory the year you break ground. That's going to expire at the end of 28.
2: It's like Lyndon Baines Johnson from years ago.
3: Yes, to some extent. And, of course, you've got massive capex. So what's weak? And the history show, if you're above, if you're above 2% on inflation, show me when it falls. It's not going to fall unless something happens. And in the past, it's always been the Fed needs to increase interest rates and raise the price of credit and money. You could say as much as you want, it's going to go back to two, but the words alone aren't going to do it.
2: Convey the president's economic theme in Lavagna clarity.
3: Well, the economic theme is to have business-friendly taxes, low regulation, and put up a tariff barrier so as to encourage foreign capital.
2: Are tariffs too high?
3: It's not clear we're going to get back to 13%. No. Have tariffs been implemented the way maybe they should have been? We could debate that. I don't have a problem with tariffs. The tariffs, are, I argue, are a bipartisan issue. And in fact, regardless of what happens in the future, if the Democrats come in, I doubt they'll remove many of those
2: tariffs.
3: We need the money, Tom. We need the money. And in, look, Bill Clinton in the early 90s ran on the possibility of essentially an industrial policy. And those were bad words 30-odd years ago. But the pendulum politically has switched.
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4: 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GE CEO Larry Culp. San Francisco Fed President Mary Daly.
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5: This is Wall Street Week. I'm David Westin, bringing you stories of capitalism. Affordable housing is a problem pretty much everywhere across the United States. We go to Austin, Texas, to look at one city that's actually doing something about it. And tariffs are back with a vengeance, as President Trump threatens 50% levies on a range of Canadian imports, with more to come. What will they mean for trade and for the U.S. economy? But we start, once again, with artificial intelligence. In a week when the Chinese came forward with yet another model that they claim is cheaper than the U.S. alternatives and can do just about as well. Stephen Ratner is chairman and CEO of Willett Advisors, which invests the personal and philanthropic assets of our founder and majority shareholder, Michael Bloomberg. So, Steve, artificial intelligence has been all the talk of the markets for some time now, both the investment in it and the promise of it. There are some questions being raised right now. What do you think of those questions? Are they serious questions?
6: Oh, they're definitely serious questions, David. Let me step back just for a second and say that every technological innovation that I've seen happen has always occurred with sort of a swirling of the cosmos effect where the stars are forming and you don't quite know how it's all going to shake out for a while. And that was certainly true, for example, when we had computers came in, there were many different computer manufacturers, many different systems and so forth, and all the way through the internet. I would say this time it may be even more dramatic in terms of not really being able to see clearly how the movie ends. If the movie's going to end with a lot of artificial intelligence, in my opinion, it's going to be a huge contributor to society, to the economy, to our lives. But exactly who the winners and losers are, I don't think you can say with 100% certainty just yet.
5: The markets have been very enthusiastic, I think it's fair to say, with a broad brush.

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6: On the latest edition of the Wall Street Week podcast, we talk with the woman who negotiated for Canada to come up with the current USMCA. Chrystia Freeland gives us her perspective from north of the border on the latest round of Trump tariffs, specifically directed at her home country. What's the best way to negotiate with President Trump over tariffs? Accommodate or retaliate?
7: Something that I never thought I would see in my lifetime is that we are now seeing that more Canadians see the United States as a threat than China. Canadians, for the first time in this polling, see China as a more reliable partner than the United States. Communist, authoritarian China, a country that just a few years ago illegally imprisoned two innocent Canadians, ironically, to punish Canada for honoring our extradition treaty with the United States. Yet this country, Canadians feel, is more reliable and trustworthy than the United States.
6: You wrote a piece about this problem of accommodation versus retaliation in dealing with the Trump administration on trade. If indeed the Canadian government decided we have to go the retaliation route, what sorts of levers does it have?
7: I do think that the lesson that the Trump administration is teaching the world, that the only countries that ultimately get to a good place with this administration are countries that stand strong. You know, I think the best approach to this administration is do not escalate. Don't look for a fight. If you can find an area to agree on, that's great. But do not back down.
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1: 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Here's Stephen Carroll on Bloomberg Daybreak Europe.
2: But let's turn back to what's been happening on markets. A busy day for earnings in Europe, as I mentioned, but also this question now of a new spike in energy prices, what that means for inflation concerns. We've also been hearing from the UK's new Chancellor, John Healey, as well. Joining us now to discuss, Themas Fiotakis, Head of FX Strategy and EM Macro Strategy at Barclays. Themas, good morning. Great to have you back with us.
9: Good morning. Thanks for having me.
2: Just starting with the energy price move as well, you know, 4% higher in Brent crude. We're not far off $100 a barrel again. What is the reading for you of how this feeds into the inflation picture in focus, of course, with the raft of central bank decisions?
9: Yeah, so a few things. Some of them are contradicting, but I think in the end, this is bad news for bonds, bad news for inflation, and, you know, possibly pushing the hand of the central banks. First of all, we did have a very volatile set of prints in inflation where you had spikes and then a pretty uniform global drop in inflation as oil prices dropped. Pretty clearly, that will need to reverse in the next few prints. That's number one. Number two, when you think about the level of oil prices, we're still at a point where, at least when you think about the February or March levels, we're not making new highs. So that inflationary impulse probably is not going to get aggravated more than it was in the past. So some of that inflationary impetus basically sort of like sticking or potentially fading after a few months. But the main problem here is not the technicalities of the year-over-year inflation. The main problem is that it's becoming clear that this is not a one-off jump and then drop to oil prices. That's number one. And number two, that this could be a long

0: is more reliable and trustworthy than the United States.
1: You wrote a piece about this problem of accommodation versus retaliation in dealing with the Trump administration on trade. If indeed the Canadian government decided we have to go the retaliation route, what sorts of levers does it have?
0: I do think that the lesson that the Trump administration is teaching the world, that the only countries that ultimately get to a good place with this administration are countries that stand strong. You know, I think the best approach to this administration is do not escalate. Don't look for a fight. If you can find an area to agree on, that's great. But do not back down.
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17: It's a big day for Mobileye, whose founder is stepping down as CEO after 27 years. Mobileye founder and CEO Amnon Shashua joins us now. Welcome back to the show. Amnon, I think the easiest place to start is why. Why you're stepping down, why you think now is the right time to hand the reins over to someone else.
18: I think there's never a good time, but at the same time, this is the best time. Because, you know, Mobileye built a great foundation, technological foundation going forward, and we are at an inflection point in which, you know, there's no open scientific problem in the stacks, in the software stacks that we are developing. Everything is running either offline or online and is ready both for robot taxi and for everything that we are developing. On the other hand, there is huge expansion, operational expansion, go-to-market expansion. For example, in the robot taxi, we want to go B2C to explore B2C. Not only B2B humanoids, we want to, it's a new thing for us, B2C as well. And at the same time, AI is moving very, very fast. And as a scientist, this is really my strongest point in my contribution to Mobileye. So I think it's the best time to bring a new CEO that will take care of the growth and me focus on the long horizon thinking.
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0: 50 on less arable land. We need to be able to grow crops more effectively and more efficiently that have higher crop yield. So potash is one of those three ingredients, along with phosphorus and nitrogen, that make crop yields much improved.
1: What is the role of potash in Canada's economy?
0: It's very significant, particularly in Saskatchewan. 100% of all the potash produced in Canada is produced in Saskatchewan.
1: Of the potash that is generated in Saskatchewan, how much of it's consumed domestically in Canada? How much of it's exported, and to whom?
0: Yeah, very little is used in Canada and very little in Saskatchewan. So there's probably over 98% of what is produced in Canada, and again, all in Saskatchewan, is exported to global markets. So of that, about 50% goes into the United States to help farmers there grow, you know, corn, soybean, and oats. And the rest is exported out to countries like China, India, Indonesia, and Brazil are probably the main customers.
2: Fortunately for U.S. farmers and for Canada's miners, Canadian potash has been kept free from tariffs, something former Deputy Prime Minister Freeland considers wise for all concerned.
3: Two of the world's other leading potash producers after the full-scale Russian invasion of Ukraine. So I'm going to offer a little Canadian editorial here. A particularly bad time to have a trade war with Canada. There are lots of reasons a trade war with Canada is a bad idea. You need Canadian aluminum, for example, for U.S. manufacturing, and aluminum is basically electricity in solid form. But the fact that Canada is such a major producer of potash is another good reason that we're a great trading partner.
2: That does it for this edition of Bloomberg Wall Street Week. If you missed any part of today's program, you can listen on demand with our Wall Street Week podcast. 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Stay with us. 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
6: On the latest edition of the Bloomberg Daybreak Europe podcast, our finance reporter Will Shaw on why Barclays' head of markets is steering the division through one of the trickiest balancing acts in banking.
7: Well, he runs the global markets business at Barclays, which is really the biggest trading business after the five big US Wall Street giants. And it's essentially the UK's investment bank. When the firm's Q2 earnings come in on Tuesday, his traders are expected to bring in about £2.5 billion. So not massive amounts compared to Wall Street, but obviously by UK standards, a lot of money involved. And his fans inside and outside Barclays hope that he may one day become the CEO whenever the current head, known as Venkat, decides to step down.
6: You didn't get to speak to him for this piece. He doesn't do media interviews. But what did you learn about Adil Khan on a personal level within the bank and what people think of him?
7: Well, he's charming. He's obsessed with detail. He values personal loyalty. And I think it's fair to say he can sometimes be slightly scary. Every few months, he holds very rigorous business reviews with his top traders and salespeople. These are quite notorious inside the bank. He cross-examines them in a way that speaks both to his dedication to high standards and his tendency, I think, to be quite a formidable presence. And Venkat, his boss, has essentially leaned into him and tasked him with achieving change fast in what is sometimes quite a slow-moving bank.
6: Talk to us then about Adil Khan's background. How did he rise to the position that he's in now?
7: Well, he was born in Pakistan. He joined Barclays in 2008.
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8: From the Sky News Centre at 3, police in Berlin have confirmed one person has died and 17 others have been injured, some critically, after a van drove into crowds last night. It happened during the city's hugely popular Pride event. The mayor's called it an attack on our freedom.

0: and open society. Our reporter Liv Stroud has been hearing from eyewitnesses in the German capital.
1: Several people jumped out of a van and maybe started stabbing people with machetes. Police gave a statement a little while ago and they said that the suspect is known as part of the Islamist scene and they are looking for him. He is known to the police.
0: The French government has ordered what it calls a historic mobilisation to combat the threat of raging wildfires. Around 30 are burning across the country. Spain's Prime Minister is warning of dangers still to come from wildfires in the centre of the country. Meanwhile, Scotland's First Minister says changing weather has made efforts to tackle the ongoing wildfire in the Cairngorms more difficult. Residents told to leave the village of Nethy Bridge have now been allowed to return home. A 44-year-old man's been remanded in custody over a suspected dissident Republican bomb plot. Simon O'Donovan is accused of possessing explosives. Adam Ramsey Peaty's hopes of regaining his Commonwealth 100 metres breaststroke title were shattered last night after finishing third. The English world record holder had to settle for bronze behind Australia's Sam Williamson and Jersey's Philippe Nowacki. He says it was a disappointing result.
2: I don't really know what went wrong in that race. I think the heats and the semis and the finals, none of them have really felt super strong, to be honest. And with the finals there, I was just really weak. So I don't really know.
0: Ramsey Peaty will get another chance at a fifth Commonwealth gold medal in the 50 metres breaststroke. And Anthony Joshua has set up a highly anticipated clash with Tyson Fury after claiming victory over Christian Prenger. The former heavyweight world champion knocked out the Albanian in the second round in Saudi Arabia. That's the latest. I'm Stevie Shillinglaw.
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6: Let's dig deeper into those Intel earnings now with Jay Goldberg. He is senior semiconductors and electronics analyst over at Seaport Research Partners. Jay, you think about the supply-demand imbalance right now for Intel. It's something that the company is pretty happy with, the fact that they have more demand than supply. But when do you think that sort of equalizes here? Do you see any evidence that could happen in the quarters to come?
7: I think they're tracking well for that. Like you said before, it's a champagne problem to have too much demand, more demand than they can supply. This has been a sort of persistent problem for them the last couple quarters. Last quarter, they indicated they should clear up by the end of the year. And I think they're more than on track to do that. And I think there are, you know, positive signals for what that means for next year, where they can actually fully capture all the demand that's out there for them.
6: And, you know, at the risk of leaving money on the table, I mean, who are Intel's competitors? When you think about the current landscape, who is their biggest, you know, worry ward at this point?
7: I think for their business today, the biggest competitor is AMD. Lisa Su, their CEO, gave a very strong keynote. They have a lot of traction as well. I think for both of them, the market is growing so strongly, there's room for everybody. We don't have to worry too much about market share because the market is growing so quickly and there's so much demand out there.
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0: analysts on Intel's results.
1: We liked everything we saw. I mean, after quarters and quarters of facing hurdles and missteps, this was the most cleanest positive quarter from a fundamental perspective. They beat on all metrics, but more important than that, they showcased a lot of confidence in the foundry progress that they're making. If you add on everything positive that's happening, they were finally now getting to a free cash flow, which people were liking. But this additional spending is again going to put a pause. But other than that, fundamentally, everything looks really good.
2: Is there anything they can say with regards to CapEx spending on AI that would please this market? Because you would think if they're spending too little, the market might not like it. If they're spending too much, the market doesn't seem to like it.
1: The investors and shareholders of those hyperscalers don't like it when they spend a lot of money. But the investors for the semi guys that I cover should like that higher number. In fact, I mean, if we don't get a much higher number, those investors might not like for the names of NVIDIA, AMD, Intel, and so forth. Because remember, the higher the CapEx for the hyperscalers, that means the better the probability of upside for the semiconductor guys that I cover.
3: Kunjan, would you say that the U.S. government owning a stake in Intel has been unequivocally good for the company and the stock?
1: I mean, I don't see any direct correlation there. Like, they haven't done anything except for, investment, just bringing in the liquidity and the cash flow. There's definitely that credibility that, government likely won't let Intel fall.
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5: Hi, everyone. Welcome to the weekend edition of Bloomberg Business Week. This past week, it was largely about the news flow from Washington to Wall Street that included an escalation in Middle East hostilities, as the U.S. and Iran signaled a renewal of peace talks is unlikely in the near term, as military attacks continued from both sides. Also, volatility in the equity markets around semiconductors and AI-related names as the start of the mega-cap earnings season got underway thanks to results from Tesla and Alphabet. Many other companies came out with results this past week. We were pretty busy poring over them, but we are really getting ready for this coming week's biggest drop of quarterly results, including four of the Mag 7, Tim. So we're going to be busy.
6: Oh, we're going to be busy because we also have a Fed decision.
5: Oh, yeah, there is that.
6: Yeah, it's the second meeting under Fed Chair Kevin Warsh. Inflation concerns being fueled by the ongoing war in the Middle East. That has continued to push up oil prices. As always, you can find the latest updates and coverage on the Bloomberg Terminal and at Bloomberg.com.
5: When it comes to earnings this past week, though, we did get a read on investors thanks to Charles Schwab, which benefited from last quarter's market volatility and the SpaceX IPO. We talked about it all, plus the push into prediction markets with Charles Schwab CEO Rick Wurster.
6: Plus, Bloomberg auto reporter Keith Naughton reflects on four decades on the global auto beat, all the twists and turns and bumps in the road, everything from bailouts and buyouts, Elon and EVs, and to China's coming of age.
5: All of that to come, we begin with the state of crypto. Robinhood is continuing its push into the world of digital assets by expanding its services into the UK and Canada.
6: This is analysts at Bernstein and Piper Sandler said this past week that Robinhood's revenue from prediction markets is set to overshadow that from cryptocurrency trading. We were curious what the company thought about that. For more, we caught up with Johan Kerbrat, Senior Vice President and General Manager for Crypto and International at Robinhood. We've got this decline in crypto trading, and I think many people would argue it's related to the price action that we've seen since October. But at the same time, a catalyst in prediction markets with the World Cup. I'm just wondering how you're thinking about this universe of these two different elements of trading and how that affects your users. Like, are they doing less on crypto and more with prediction markets?
7: We haven't seen that in our data when we look at our customer engagement on the platform. We do have contracts on the prediction market platform that are related to crypto index price and crypto actions. But overall, I think it's just one of these cycles where we see a bit the sentiment in crypto a little down. And overall, we are just focusing on building new tools and new features that people can utilize when the sentiment goes up.
6: So when the sentiment goes up, not if the sentiment goes up, like you're confident it will go up.
7: You know, we've seen all of these different cycles a lot. And I think this is not our first time, not our first rodeo. And I think the sentiment will come.

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5: At the margin, we might favor large cap or favor Europe or favor emerging markets at different points in time based on relative value trading. But we do think that it's incredibly difficult to time those inflection points perfectly. And as you noted, coming into this year, you still had a lot of momentum and flows into the things that had done well in the past, including some of those large cap names that you mentioned. You know, I'm kind of a traditionalist in that way. I do believe you want to be diversified and have exposures to multiple places. But I do think that this AI enthusiasm, I believe in it in terms of a technology. But when you look at the massive amount of spending that is now being undertaken by some of these companies, you know, they've gone from leveraging balance sheet cash to make those investments to now accessing fixed income markets in a massive way, and even in some cases issuing equities. So you do have to sort of wonder whether that vein alone is going to be where the money is going to be made going forward. I'm not saying that they can't still generate good earnings, but there are plenty of other places. If you think about energy, if you think about utilities, you think about all the ecosystem required to enable that AI transformation. And then perhaps most importantly, you know, the real economy and how sectors like finance or healthcare or other things are going to benefit from these technologies. I think we're just at the tip of the iceberg.
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11: Let's talk about the markets this morning. So the UK has a new prime minister. We've got the ECB making a rate decision, plus a lot of earnings out, some 90 out of the Eurostoxx 600 reporting earnings this week. And then also these worsening clashes in the Middle East. So let's talk about what's driving markets with Maria Manouki, who is fund manager at M&G. Good to have you back in the radio studio. Good morning. Talk us through the idea of opportunities in long end gilts. We saw another spike yesterday. John Healey, is he a good pick for UK Chancellor? Sticking to the fiscal rules, but he'll be under massive pressure. Are there more opportunities in gilts as far as you're concerned?
12: Well, I think, you know, the situation so far has not shifted materially in terms of the fundamentals. Obviously, it's an early appointment and a new government. But it's been very interesting to observe what the response has been from a market perspective. Because with the exception of yesterday, where we've seen a little bit of a jump on yields, it's been pretty muted, I would say. And a lot of the developments that we've seen in the gilts market have been echoing what has happened on a more global level. So basically following the developments on the oil price and the conflicts in Iran and how this might affect inflation going forward. So we continue to see opportunity over the longer term in gilts market, particularly at the long end, because what we're observing is high nominal yields, high real yields. The macroeconomic context in terms of growth and inflation is quite benign, so we're not seeing an inflation spiral. We have seen, you know, inflation was normalizing until we had the start of the conflict at the end of February. And from a job market perspective, there is no wage spiral ongoing in the UK. So those fundamentals enable us to have a view that over the longer term, those yields are actually attractive. And then the other element is that on our investment approach, the behavioral assessment of where assets are trading is a very important part of our understanding of markets. And in the gilts market today, you're seeing, I believe, quite a lot of risk premium embedded for some of the structural challenges and

0: 100 stocks that are going to give you the index return instead of holding, say, one position in ETF. And so if the market goes up 20% a year, but you hold 300 stocks and some have gone down, you can sell those and replace them with another. If Coca-Cola went down over a short window, you sell it, you put Pepsi in there, you're still tracking the index, but you've harvested a loss. It's a very thoughtful strategy for a wealthy investor to use. And I would just say some of the commentary around this idea that he's timing the markets in some way because he sold a stock before or after he met. These strategies are run on a discretionary basis by professional money managers with no influence from the account holder. And the level of trading in them is very high because they're constantly trying to pick up any loss in a security and replace it with another one. So I think some of the reporting that tries to link mm-hmm. this to nefarious behavior, I think, is just misplaced.
1: And to be fair, I feel like I left out an important line. It does feel like it's a lot of political backlash. And as we see kind of things make their way through the news cycle.
0: One of the things that we were pleased with was how the reporting might have shifted from, I think, the original intent of that the reporting was seeking to when the facts came out and things were explained. I think the reporting was pretty accurate in terms of explaining what these strategies do and why you might have, active levels of trading in a strategy like this.
1: Appreciate that. Just to wrap up here, we're in this environment, Rick, where it feels like FOMO in terms of a lot of the trades and kind of chasing certain things. It also feels like there's a lot of nervousness out there. When you look at the environment net, I mean, coming off of this quarter, how would you describe the environment right now?
0: I still think clients are bullish.
1: Okay.
0: But there is some caution, and you do see them taking smaller positions than they normally would, and maybe being a little more anxious about it. But all in all, they're still bullish. They're buying on the dips. They're going into the AI stocks, areas of the market that, you know, certainly have higher valuations to them. So they're not shying away from risk, and they're bullish, but they're doing so with an element of caution.
2: Our thanks to Rick Wurster, President and CEO of Charles Schwab.
1: Still ahead on Bloomberg Business Week, from the near collapse of Chrysler in 1979 to the near collapse of all of the big three in the aftermath of the great financial crisis, to Japan and now China as a threat to the U.S. auto industry. Bloomberg's Keith Naughton, he has covered it all.
2: He reflects on four decades of reporting, including most recently what may be the greatest automotive flop of all time, and on how Donald Trump became a cover story for him years before he went to the White House.
3: But yeah, he was the Donald. We watched The Apprentice together, and he would, turn down the sound when it was the contestant segments, and then when he was on, he would turn it up to a deafening volume so no one in the room could talk.
2: Bloomberg's Keith Naughton. When we come back, this is Bloomberg.
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8: Running Fed policy on 3% of the economy, which is housing, it's the only area that's really weak, Tom. Everything else is very strong. If you look at the consumer, you're going to get huge building and structures, commercial structures, because of the One Big Beautiful Bill, which has temporary expensing for factories. You could expense a factory the year you break ground. That's going to expire at the end of 28.
7: It's like Lyndon Baines Johnson from years ago.
8: Yes, to some extent. And, of course, you've got massive CapEx. So what's weak? And the history show, if you're above, Trev, if you're above 2% on inflation, show me when it falls. It's not going to fall unless something happens. And in the past, it's always been the Fed needs to increase interest rates and raise the price of credit and money. You could say as much as you want, it's going to go back to 2, but the words alone aren't going to do it.
7: Convey the president's economic theme in Livornia clarity.
8: Well, the economic theme is to have business-friendly taxes, low regulation, and put up a tariff barrier so as to encourage foreign capital.
7: Are tariffs too high?
8: It's not clear we're going to get back to 13%. No. If tariffs been implemented the way maybe they should have been, we could debate that. I don't have a problem with tariffs. The tariffs, I argue, are a bipartisan issue. And in fact, regardless of what happens in the future, if the Democrats come in, I doubt they'll remove many of those tariffs.
7: We're addicted to them.
8: We need the money, Tom. We need the money. And look, Bill Clinton in the early 90s ran

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8: The U.S. Senator Dave McCormick joins us now for more. Good morning, sir. It's good to see you.
9: Good morning.
8: Let's talk about the nature of this challenge. And the character of the challenge defensively has changed as well. And the Middle East is a fantastic example of that this morning. What do we need to change when we think about the kind of investments that need to be made in this country?
9: Well, there's three big changes that have happened. One, the world's getting more dangerous. Two, the nature of warfare is changing dramatically with drones, autonomy, AI. And third, we've had apathy within our defense ecosystem. So we need to introduce new players into our defense ecosystem, drone manufacturers and all sorts of other unique capabilities. And we need to change the way we procure defense systems. So it needs to be much faster. It needs to be much more competitive. We need to constantly be innovating. And so the focus of the summit was to bring together the traditional industrial base. We've gone from 1% of global shipbuilding. So we need to go back to the core industrial base, but introduce all these new technologies into the mix. So the goal of that was to bring those players together, have the president, have his cabinet there, have all the major primes, all the emerging technologies, all the big investors, because you need the capital, and talk about ways to move forward in accelerating our ability to man the battlefield with this next generation of weapons.
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11: BMW pulling out of this year's Paris Car Show as its new CEO cut costs following a major profit warning. Also on the Bloomberg, Tesla's Cybertruck may be on its way to becoming viewed as the greatest automotive flop of all time, similar to the Ford Edsel, which was introduced back in 1957. There is always...
12: And you don't see a lot of them on the road today.
11: Always a lot going on in the global auto industry, covering all the twists and turns, the tight curves of the global auto industry, from bailouts and buyouts, Elon and EVs, to China's coming of age. Bloomberg's Keith Naughton, who began his career back in 1985, coming to Bloomberg in 2009 amid the great financial crisis and the big three auto bailout. He's written about all of it and more. We are delighted to have him in New York. His home perch has been in the Detroit area, but he is getting ready to wrap up his valued and very respected career here at Bloomberg. We can't even believe we're not going to be like Call Keith. We want to talk to him about
12: it. I can't believe they're letting you retire.
7: Yeah. Well, you know, it's time. It's time. Every good career has its moment. And, you know, leave out on a high note.
12: Well, we are really happy for you. It is sad for us, as Carol mentioned. And we do want to start at the beginning of your career. All the way back in 1985, 41 years ago. Take us back to that time. You were at the Indianapolis News, and it's where you began your career. And I think it's so notable because it's like, that was when so many U.S. automakers were concerned about Japanese cars.
7: Yeah, so that was the big story in that time. The way I got the auto beat is my business editor at the Indianapolis News, this guy named Ed Lawler, he said, so I grew up in Detroit. He said, so you're from Detroit, so then you'll cover the auto industry? And it's like, okay. But yeah, so, you know, it was all about the Japanese coming to America in those days. Sounds like an echo, doesn't it?
11: Yeah.
7: And so one of the big stories I was covering at that time was Toyota was looking for the location of their first American factory. India, all the states were, you know, vying for it, Indiana included. It ended up going to Georgetown, Kentucky. So I was there for the groundbreaking of that one and interviewing the governor at the time, Martha Lane Collins. And yeah, it, you know, and now here we are with the, when will the Chinese come to America and where will they locate and do the states want them? And, you know, it'll be very similar.
11: Do you remember what car you were driving?
7: Yeah, in those days, I had a Renault Alliance.
11: Oh, wow.
7: Made by UAW Hands in Kenosha, Wisconsin, when Chrysler and Renault had a joint venture.
11: Well, I'm so glad you mentioned Chrysler, because one of the, you know, icons or iconic figures of the auto industry is Lee Iacocca. And we actually have a picture, 1989, of you with him.
7: Yeah.
11: Tell us about this moment. For those on radio, it is Keith Naughton a few years ago,
7: yeah.
11: A couple decades ago.
7: A lot
11: ago.
7: More hair.
12: No mustache, though.
11: Lee Iacocca was iconic.
7: He was iconic. Yeah, no. So that's obviously a scrum, and I'm clearly laughing too hard to try and impress the chairman. But no, he was something. I mean, I remember when he came back from Japan, and this is when the original George Bush had gotten sick on the lap of the Prime Minister of Japan. I don't know if you remember that
11: yes.
7: moment in history. So Lido comes back and he gives a speech.
11: It seems so charming amid the geopolitical backdrop today, yes. But go ahead.
7: Yeah. He goes back and gives a speech to the Detroit Economic Club all about how we should essentially, and he used this kind of verbiage, go to war with the Japanese. Which, you know, given the whole World War II thing, was probably not the right way to put it. But
11: right.
7: But that was Lee Iacocca. He pulled no punches.
11: And had to deal with his own crisis, though, right?
7: He did. At Chrysler. Oh, absolutely. I mean, he definitely mm-hmm. saved Chrysler. They were in dire straits. And remember, he got fired by Henry Ford II, right? Hank the Deuce.
11: Yep.
7: Fired him. Iacocca's the father of the Mustang. And then he, you know, rehabilitated himself by saving Chrysler. It was a great time to cover the industry because there were such swashbuckling characters in those days. Bob Lutz, all these guys that just said what was on their mind.
12: It wasn't all the auto industry for you, though. Some other highlights in your career, even before coming to Bloomberg, senior correspondent at Business Week, you covered the auto industry, you were auto reporter at the Detroit News. Before Bloomberg, though, you were Detroit bureau chief for 10 years over at Newsweek. We covered the auto industry there, but also some other stories, including
11: Martha Stewart. And this little known man, put on the cover. He's president today.
7: Yeah, Donald Trump. Yeah, I spent a couple of days with the Donald and Melania.
11: There's the cover.
7: Yeah, that's the one I wrote.
11: For those on radio, it says it's Donald Trump back in his apprentice days. You're fired.
7: Right. So he was, the story on how that ended up on the cover was, this all sounds braggy, but I was talking to Jack Welch. I did this all in one day. I was talking to Jack Welch, you know, former chairman of GE, and he told me it was his favorite show to watch. He and Susie would watch it every night.
11: On his network, right?
7: Yes, on his network. and so then we reached out to Trump, who in those days there were no PR people. You just called his secretary, and he gets on the phone, and he told me that in no uncertain terms we should put him on the cover. And I'm like, well, right now it's just a business story. We're going to do a business story in the business section. No, you should tell Rick Smith, who was, you know, the publisher at the time, put me on the cover. And then when it went to the meeting that day, the editor said, okay, let's put him on the cover. I called him back, and he said, I'm glad you listened. So, so then we both flew to Mar-a-Lago and hung out for a couple of days.
12: Well, what did you find about him on that trip to Mar-a-Lago? Obviously, no prediction that he would one day become president and serve
7: out
12: another
7: term.
12: he was
7: a Democrat then, and he had run as a Democrat. You know, sort of run, more of a marketing exercise, in the Gore Bush election, the election of 2000. So we talked a little bit about that. And he and Melania at that time were engaged. They got married a year later, and of course, Bill and Hillary were at the wedding. There's the famous picture of the four of them together,
11: right? Like changing times.
7: so, yeah.

0: African travel dominated by local carriers. And that indeed is a problem. And as I said, there are a lot of airlines that used to exist that have fallen by the wayside, that have had a troubled past. There are airlines that are flag carriers that are owned by the governments, and therefore there might be less of an incentive to run them as profitable enterprises. And so you have that sort of hodgepodge of carriers out there that are somewhat disjointed. Often they're not part of a global alliance, so it makes interconnectivity harder. And that's just some of the issues that we face.
1: It's been fascinating to see which are the foreign players that are looking to tap into some of the markets across the continent. Bilal, I want to bring you back in here because this sort of speaks to what travelers end up experiencing in terms of finding flights, layovers. What did they tell you? What else sort of stuck out to you?
2: Well, I think it's the de-incentivizing of traveling within Africa. It's the feeling that you're not really contributing to the continent that you're from. And I think the reason I bring up Ghana is very interesting because it was the first sub-Saharan African country to declare independence. And 1957 mm-hmm. is this very iconic, important year when Kwame Nkrumah, the former president and founder of Ghana, announced this Pan-African era. And so I think there's this kind of like shadow and ghost of these amazing feelings of connection and of Pan-African community. And actually on the runways of the Accra Airport, you still have a couple of old Ghana Airways planes that are like parked on the sidelines with vines growing out of them. And I think what people describe is this sort of sense of being stuck or being unable to really rely on air travel in the way that lots of people in other parts of the world have become. And I think the statistic that continued to really boggle my mind is that it's Africa's a fifth of the world's population, but 2% of the air traffic. So if you look at the map, what really struck me when I was doing this piece was when you look at that sort of live flight map of the world. I mean, Africa is a vast continent already, but with very few flights moving around and all the kind of movement that you see over America or Europe, for example, or South Asia. And there is, of course, lots of travel to Africa related to tourism, obviously resource travel and business and such. But I think it's still remarkable how it's a much smaller part of people's life than I think they would like for it to be.
1: Are we seeing that translate into economies yet, though, Bilal? It's fascinating because there is still movement, as we know, that's happening across the continent, be it by bus or car. And so it still feels like it's not necessarily that movement is too restricted, but I wonder how, if we can quantify the impact of some of this disjointedness.
2: Something that was brought up was the lack of integration that has to do with the kind of lack of a single market and a kind of integrated tax market too. And I think that's a big part of the challenge, is that all of the different countries are so disjointed in that way. And so there's been this movement to create what's known as the single African air transport market since 2018. That was signed into law, but it's been implemented quite sporadically. And the idea is you have these very different tax regimes in every state. And so some of the countries are charging $300 for taxes for when you're leaving or whatever. Yeah. And so I think that, of course, has like really, I don't know the exact impact on how you would describe that in terms of economics, but obviously it's massive when any plane, including people who are going for business, any kind of trade work. I think the import taxes are already so high in a country like Ghana that you think about how much of that factors into the prices of life there. And so I definitely think one of the sort of yearnings for that integration and for that agreement as well was that obviously it would drive down prices and create a lot more economic connection between Africans, also just on a personal level, which I don't think, you know, there are many people that have been to many places in Europe, but not to neighboring African countries in Ghana, which was shocking to me at first, I have to admit.
1: That's definitely a reality for many. Benny, I've also heard people describe what is happening with aviation on the continent similar to what we have seen in the past with India, or they would like for it to be. And in terms of, you mentioned sort of state carriers, some of the consolidation happening and perhaps that being the solution to a lot of the disconnectedness that we're seeing. Where does that sit on the list of challenges to progress the aviation sector across the continent?
0: I mean, there are some obvious comparisons to be made between, say, India and Africa. As Bilal said, these are both areas of the world with huge populations and also very poor populations. Let's not forget about that. These are the vast majority of the people that live in both parts of this world have very low disposable incomes, and flying remains out of reach for them financially. However, what we have seen in India is an explosive growth of the low-cost sector, the low-cost travel sector, with IndiGo, with Akasa, We've seen the migration of workers from India, from Pakistan, from Bangladesh to the Middle East. So there's a whole sort of continent, should we say, on the move, or a subcontinent, in a way that we don't have in Africa. So there's a big difference there. And because of the, should we say, value of the workforce in these areas, that's a part of the world that's been discovered far more by the Middle East carriers and by other regions than Africa has. Africa is somewhat, still remains, a forgotten continent.
1: 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I'm Jennifer Zabasadja, and this is Bloomberg.
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4: On the latest edition of the Wall Street Week podcast, we talk with the woman who negotiated for Canada to come up with the current USMCA. Chrystia Freeland gives us her perspective from north of the border on the latest round of Trump tariffs, specifically directed at her home country. What's the best way to negotiate with President Trump over tariffs? Accommodate or retaliate?
5: Something that I never thought I would see in my lifetime is that we are now seeing that more Canadians see the United States as a threat than China. Canadians, for the first time in this polling, see China as a more reliable partner than the United States. Communist, authoritarian China, a country that just a few years ago illegally imprisoned two innocent Canadians, ironically, to punish Canada for honoring our extradition treaty with the United States. Yet this country, Canadians feel, is more reliable and trustworthy than the United States.
6: You wrote a piece about this problem of accommodation versus retaliation in dealing with the Trump administration on trade. If indeed the Canadian government decided we have to go the retaliation route, what sorts of levers does it have?
5: I do think that the lesson that the Trump administration is teaching the world, that the only countries that ultimately get to a good place with this administration are countries that stand strong. You know, I think the best approach to this administration is do not escalate. Don't look for a fight. If you can find an area to agree on, that's great. But do not back down.
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4: On the latest edition of the Bloomberg Surveillance Podcast, Joseph Lavagna of SNBC Nikko.
5: Running Fed policy on 3% of the economy, which is housing, is the only area that's really weak, Tom. Everything else is very strong. If you look at the consumer, you're going to get huge building and structures, commercial structures, because of the One Big Beautiful Bill, which has temporary expensing for factories. You could expense a factory the year you break ground. That's going to expire at the end of 28.
4: It's like Lyndon Baines Johnson from years ago.
5: Yes, to some extent. And, of course, you've got massive capex. So what's weak? And the history show, if you're above, Trey, if you're above 2% on inflation, show me when it falls. It's not going to fall unless something happens. And in the past, it's always been the Fed needs to increase interest rates and raise the price of credit and money. You could say as much as you want, it's going to go back to 2, but the words alone aren't going to do it.
4: Convey the president's economic theme in Lavagna clarity.
5: Well, the economic theme is to have business-friendly taxes, low regulation, and put up a tariff barrier so as to encourage foreign capital.
4: Are tariffs
5: to come in
4: too high?
5: It's not clear we're going to get back to 13%. No. Have tariffs been implemented?

0: implemented the way maybe they should have been, we could debate that. I don't have a problem with tariffs. The tariffs, are, I argue, are a bipartisan issue. And in fact, regardless of what happens in the future, if the Democrats come in, I doubt they'll remove many of those
1: tariffs.
0: We need the money, Tom. We need the money. And in, look, Bill Clinton in the early 90s ran on the possibility of essentially an industrial policy. And those were bad words 30-odd years ago, but the pendulum politically has switched.
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6: Well, let's turn back to the markets now. And after we had the ECB rate decision yesterday, holding rates, officials telling Bloomberg they are preparing for an interest rate hike in September. Of course, the question very much around the trajectory for energy prices and what that's going to mean for inflation in Europe. Let's discuss now with Anna Titareva, UBS Investment Bank's pan-European economist, who joins us in studio this morning. Anna, good morning.
7: Morning.
6: We are looking at, again, this, you know, fairly significant jump on oil prices over the past 2 days, pretty little bit lower this morning. Is it surprising, really, that a hike in September looks quite likely at this stage?
7: I mean, our baseline for a while has been that the ECB would be hiking twice, so one hike in June and one in September. So the narrative that came out from yesterday's meeting was reinforcing our expectations of another hike. I would just flag three hawkish elements from yesterday's meeting. First, President Lagarde mentioned that some of the governing council members already yesterday raised a discussion about potentially hiking rates. Second was slight change in the language in terms of balance of risks, with President Lagarde saying that, you know, the language that they used at Sintra conference, where they said risks are more balanced, is no longer the case. So we are now back to basically just upside risks to inflation. And third factor was that President Lagarde emphasized that markets are very good, or they see the reaction function of this ECB very clearly. And to us, that was a signal that she didn't push against market pricing for another hike in September.
6: Yeah, indeed. And of course, there has been, you know, the other narrative around this is that a lot of those ECB policymakers might be quite relieved they did hike before as well. So they've allowed themselves a bit of space to be able to deal with this. The conversation around second round effects is still very present. We've seen some of the commentary from policymakers this morning who've been speaking in their traditional post-decision interviews as well. I mean, where would you expect to start to see that showing up first in the data?
7: I think we need to distinguish between indirect and second round effects. So when it comes to indirect effects, we expect those to occur and become visible in the data earlier. In particular, we are monitoring food prices, goods prices, and we think that already in the second half of this year, potentially around October, November, that's when we will start seeing these effects showing up in the data.
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8: I'm Barry Ritholtz. You're listening to Masters in Business on Bloomberg Radio. My extra special guest today is Lori Heinel. She is Executive Vice President and Global Chief Investment Officer at State Street, where she helps to oversee $5.7 trillion in assets. So let's talk a little bit about State Street. I recall way back when they launched SPY. I want to say that was
9: over 30 years ago,
8: something like that. The first U.S. ETF, and they've been a pioneer of indexing and ETFs, you know, ever since. How do you look at the role of indexing in portfolios? How has this changed not only over your tenure at State Street,

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3: We liked everything we saw. I mean, after quarters and quarters of facing hurdles and missteps, this was the most cleanest positive quarter from a fundamental perspective. They beat on all metrics, but more important than that, they showcased a lot of confidence in the foundry progress that they're making. If you add on everything positive that's happening, they were finally now getting to a free cash flow, which people were liking, but this additional spending is again going to put a pause. But other than that, fundamentally, everything looks really good.
4: Is there anything they can say with regards to CapEx spending on AI that would please this market? Because you would think if they're spending too little, the market might not like it. If they're spending too much, the market doesn't seem to like it.
3: The investors and shareholders of those hyperscalers don't like it when they spend a lot of money. But the investors for the semi guys that I cover should like that higher number. In fact, I mean, if we don't get a much higher number, those investors might not like for the names of NVIDIA, AMD, Intel, and so forth. Because remember, the higher the CapEx for the hyperscalers, that means the better the probability of upside for the semiconductor guys that I cover.
2: Kunjan, would you say that the U.S. government owning a stake in Intel has been unequivocally good for the company and the stock?
3: I mean, I don't see any direct correlation there. Like, they haven't done anything except for, investment, just bringing in the liquidity and the cash flow. There's definitely that credibility that, government likely won't let Intel fall.
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5: From the Sky News Centre at 6, a manhunt continues this morning after a van was driven into crowds in Berlin, killing one person. It happened during the city's Pride celebrations, leaving 16 people injured with three in hospital in a life-threatening condition. Similar attacks have previously taken place at Christmas markets in Germany in 2016 and in 2024. Reporter Jared Reed says yesterday's event will have been difficult to police.
6: Christmas markets are confined usually to quite a small area, and this incident spreads across the city. So the security planning for an event like this would be a lot more detailed. We will be finding out in the next days what possibly may have gone wrong.
5: The French president's promised to rebuild the country, while Spain's prime minister is warning of challenging hours ahead. Both countries are dealing with huge wildfires, with nearly 300,000 people forced to leave their homes. Meanwhile, a large wildfire in the Cairngorms is no longer considered an immediate threat. The blaze forced the evacuation of properties in the village of Nethy Bridge, but residents have now been allowed back. Downing Street sources say the prime minister will give a major speech this week, setting out his plans for adult social care. Andy Burnham's also expected to focus on youth employment and make an announcement on defence spending. Filip Nowacki picked up Jersey's first Commonwealth medal in 36 years in the pool last night. The world junior champion came second in the 100 metres breaststroke final, beating Team GB teammate Adam Ramsey-Petey into third. The teenager says the moment will stick with him for a long time.
7: I'm absolutely buzzing, electric, all those words. And yeah, I think I'm very honoured to have seen that Jersey flag fly up, and I tried to take it in as much as I could whilst standing there. Those moments don't come all the time, and they're over very quickly, so I tried to take that in as best as I could.
5: And Anthony Joshua has set up a highly anticipated clash with Tyson Fury after claiming victory in Saudi Arabia. The former heavyweight world champion knocked out Albanian Christian Prenger. That's the latest. I'm Daisy Steele.
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3: The US Senator Dave McCormick joins us now for more. Good morning, sir. It's good to see you.
4: Good morning.
3: Let's talk about the nature of this challenge. And the character of the challenge defensively has changed as well. And the Middle East is a fantastic example of that this morning. What do we need to change when we think about the kind of investments that need to be made in this country?
4: Well, there's three big changes that have happened. One, the world's getting more dangerous. Two, the nature of warfare is changing dramatically with drones, autonomy, AI. And third, we've had apathy within our defense ecosystem. So we need to introduce new players into our defense ecosystem, drone manufacturers and all sorts of other unique capabilities. And we need to change the way we procure defense systems. So it needs to be much faster. It needs to be much more competitive. We need to constantly be innovating. And so the focus of the summit was to bring together the traditional industrial base. We've gone from 1% of global shipbuilding. So we need to go back to the core industrial base, but introduce all these new technologies into the mix. So the goal of that was to bring those players together, have the president, have his cabinet there, have all the major primes, all the emerging technologies, all the big investors, because you need the capital, and talk about ways to move forward in accelerating our ability to man the battlefield with this next generation of weapons.
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9: Running Fed policy on 3% of the economy, which is housing, it's the only area that's really weak, Tom. Everything else is very strong. If you look at the consumer, you're going to get huge building and structures, commercial structures, because of the One Big Beautiful Bill, which has temporary expensing for factories. You could expense a factory the year you break ground. That's going to expire at the end of 28.
8: It's like Lyndon Baines Johnson from years ago.
9: To some extent. And, of course, you've got massive CapEx. So what's weak? And the history show, if you're above, Trev, if you're above 2% on inflation, show me when it falls. It's not going to fall unless something happens. And in the past, it's always been the Fed needs to increase interest rates and raise the price of credit and money. You could say as much as you want, it's going to go back to 2, but the words alone aren't going to do it.
8: Convey the president's economic theme in Lavagna clarity.
9: Well, the economic theme is to have business-friendly taxes, low regulation, and put up a tariff barrier so as to encourage foreign capital.
8: Are tariffs too high?
9: It's not clear we're going to get back to 13%. No. If tariffs been implemented the way maybe they should have been, we could debate that. I don't have a problem with tariffs. The tariffs, I argue, are a bipartisan issue. And in fact, regardless of what happens in the future, if the Democrats come in, I doubt they'll remove many of those
8: tariffs.
9: We're
8: addicted to them.
9: We need the money, Tom. We need the money. And look, Bill Clinton in the early 90s ran on the possibility of essentially an industrial policy. And those were bad words 30-odd years ago. But the pendulum politically has switched.
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0: business that went from, 60% growth to over 80% growth. So Meta doesn't have a cloud business. And so if Meta comes out and says they are raising their CapEx for second half, I totally expect a negative reaction going by how the market has reacted to the Google CapEx increase.
1: How do you see Mark Zuckerberg's strategy when it comes to AI deployment right now, particularly after all the spending Meta's done, just building a super intelligence team and all the partnerships that it's gotten into?
0: Yeah, so look, they've released a new model, the Muse Spark model. They're looking to monetize that through API use and also get into cloud rentals like the NeoClouds. That will be very interesting for me, who the buyers of Meta Compute could be, because we've seen SpaceX rent their compute to Google, and Google did say that, because of the third-party compute rentals, the margins may actually go down. So in effect, we expect maybe Google may end up renting compute from Meta in the near term. It would be interesting if that happens. And I think there are speculations that Meta wants to get into cloud rental business. That's where it could be a new line of business for them to, justify any CapEx increase that they may have during their earnings call.
1: In the time we have left, Mandeep, I'd be curious to get your view as well on Apple. They report Thursday, maybe not a hyperscaler along the lines of Meta, Microsoft, or Amazon, but how do you see Apple's results coming out?
0: I mean, they have a new CEO. They have been at the receiving end of all these memory and the component price increases, which they have passed on to their, or they plan to pass it on to their customers in terms of higher prices. I think, even though expectations are for mid-teens, double-digit growth, it'll be hard for them to come up with any upside given price increases are a big part of that top-line growth. So given the CEO change and the price increases, I think it'll be hard to see any big positive surprises coming out of Apple.
1: Really appreciate the perspective as we get ready for the fire hose of tech earnings this week. Mandeep Singh with us there, Global Head of Tech Research at Bloomberg Intelligence. And coming up on Bloomberg Daybreak Weekend, we look ahead to the Bank of England's next rate decision. I'm Nathan Hager, and this is Bloomberg.
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10: On the latest edition of the Wall Street Week podcast, we talk with the woman who negotiated for Canada to come up with the current USMCA. Chrystia Freeland gives us her perspective from north of the border on the latest round of Trump tariffs, specifically directed at her home country. What's the best way to negotiate with President Trump over tariffs? Accommodate or retaliate?
11: Something that I never thought I would see in my lifetime is that we are now seeing that more Canadians see the United States as a threat than China. Canadians, for the first time in this polling, see China as a more reliable partner than the United States. Communist, authoritarian China, a country that just a few years ago illegally imprisoned two innocent Canadians, ironically, to punish Canada for honoring our extradition treaty with the United States. Yet this country, Canadians feel, is more reliable and trustworthy than the United States.
12: You wrote a piece about this problem of accommodation versus retaliation in dealing with the Trump administration on trade. If indeed the Canadian government decided we have to go the retaliation route, what sorts of levers does it have?
11: I do think that the lesson that the Trump administration is teaching the world, that the only countries that ultimately get to a good place with this administration are countries that stand strong. I think the best approach to this administration is do not escalate, don't look for a fight, If you can find an area to agree on, that's great. But do not back down.
9: Hear the full conversation.

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3: Now turning back to the markets, investors turning cautious this morning, at least here in Europe. Recent volatility pushing a key semiconductor gauge into a bear market. And now we look ahead to the earnings from Alphabet and Tesla, kicking off Mag 7 results later on today in a test, really, of tech optimism. Joining us in the studio is Will Hobbs, Chief Investment Officer at Brooks Macdonald. And Will, I mean, I want to pick out from your notes your comments on the UK to kick us off, because you say that the debate around the UK is hysterical, but that the underlying picture is much more encouraging. Which data are you looking at? Because we had CPI out this morning. Still at 2.6% and set to rise. Is that really encouraging to you?
4: So there are a number of things, Lizzie. It's a great start. So, I mean, I think, first of all, it's the underlying productivity data that's probably a little bit better than the data that we're looking at. As we know, the labour force survey seems to have been overestimating the number of working people in the UK for the number of years. So if you correct for that and look at the HMRC data plus a reasonable assumption of self-employed on top of that, you get to already a more encouraging trend in productivity. So I think if you've got a more encouraging trend in productivity, that suggests that you can worry a little bit less about the trajectory of debt. Doesn't mean you have to sort of put it out altogether as something to be concerned about and can spend whatever you like. But I think in terms of sort of the hysteria associated with the debate, I would say that can calm down a little bit. I would also argue that actually if you look at this morning's inflation data and you put that together with what we know of trends in wages, that still suggests that consumers are enjoying quite handy real income growth, again, something that should be quite supportive for the economy going forward. And the other big point that I've got in my mind with regards to a sort of future positivity with regards to the UK, which again, doesn't rely on drugs, I'm happy to say, is that we are a service sector superpower. And this is the area, as I was just talking to the guys on TV about, where if this technology, this batch of technologies really reach their potential, it's the knowledge sector which is really going to get the biggest upgrade in terms of productivity. So our comparative advantages in higher learning, financial services, legal services, advice, corporate advice, these are the things that will get the biggest upgrade if things go right. So I think the UK is a bit underappreciated.
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5: This is Bloomberg Daybreak Weekend, our global look ahead at the top stories for investors in the coming week. I'm Nathan Hager in Washington. Up later in the program, we'll look ahead to a monetary policy decision from the Bank of Japan. But first, in the coming days, we get the Bank of England's decision on interest rates. That's as UK inflation hit a 15-month low in June. But the renewed conflict in the Middle East means ever-present energy price concerns. So how will the BOE navigate it all? Let's go to London and bring in Bloomberg Daybreak Europe anchor Caroline Hepker.
6: Nathan, the Bank of England faces inflationary pressures from the Iran war, a loosening jobs market and sluggish economic growth. It also must get used to a new administration in number 10 and number 11 Downing Street. Prime Minister Andy Burnham has promised a new economic model for the UK and measures to tackle the cost of living. His Chancellor, John Healey, has signalled room to manoeuvre on tax and spending, but he's also spoken about the need for fiscal credibility. Here he is giving an inaugural address to staff at the UK Treasury.
7: I'm still burning with a passion about this institution as a force

0: growth to the Bank of England's, or the economy if you as a whole, or the labour markets, the Bank of England's mandate, would it really change the path of interest rates? I'm not sure it would, to be honest with you. I think they think about the labour market a lot. The path of the labour market is very much linked to the path of the economy. So you sort of, all of those things are interlinked. They all speak to each other, and the result is inflation, effectively. I mean, to answer your question, again, it's another reason to think they won't move. The economy is weak. The labour market is loose. That, as Tom rightly said, makes it less likely that workers are able to bid up wages in response to higher prices. And so it makes it less likely that we get this dynamic that economists talk about, this wage-price spiral dynamics, where prices go up, wages follow. That makes inflation stickier. And that's that was the problem we had in following the 2022 shock, is that we experienced that in 2023 and 2024. I think the chance of that happening this time are far, far lower, not least, one, because the labour market's loose, two, the shock is far smaller relative to 2022, and three, interest rates are in a much better place. The 2022 shock, interest rates were far, far too low. Right now, they're in what we call restrictive territory, so monetary policy is still bearing down on the economy.
1: More broadly, Tom, with this new government coming in, Andy Burnham and John Healey, I mean, we've had a few phrases, haven't we, from Burnham about his vision, a new economic model, the biggest changes in the last 40 years, a circuit breaker. They are interesting phrases. They don't give us that much in terms of policy. How do you think that in the context of the Bank of England decision and of monetary policy, we should be thinking about Burnham?
2: Yeah, so we've had quite, I would say, mixed messages on how radical this government's going to be. You know, like you said, we've had Burnham talk about new economic models and rolling back, you know, the last 40 years, etc. Then we've also had him talk about being very prudent with public finances. For the bank, it very much depends on kind of not only what Burnham does, but if Burnham is prudent, sticks with largely kind of small tinkering, like, you know, the VAT cut on electricity bills, and he pays for that, you know, largely by cutting elsewhere or, you know, raising tax a little bit, I'm not sure it massively affects the, you know, the central bank's thinking. And, you know, the BOE has sort of signalled in the past that it's minded to look through these sort of measures on energy bills, you know, even if it does improve the kind of mood music around interest rate decisions. We would obviously be in different territory if he, you know, if they do push things into, you know, the more radical territory. You know, he's talked about the idea of finding more flexibility within the fiscal rules. It's hard to know exactly what he means by that, and I'm not sure he knows himself. But, you know, people have interpreted that as, you know, using a bit more leeway provided by the debt rules, you know, using the UK's public financial institutions like the National Wealth Fund, that sort of thing. So, yeah, it's a wait and see on that front.
1: Yeah, I suppose it just depends what those policies actually are, Dan. John Healey has, though, criticised previously the Treasury as a dead hand on dynamic government. So again, it's another phrase that's gotten people's attention. Do you think that he's going to run Treasury very differently? How do you think about the new administration in this context?
0: I always find that amazing, this idea that the Treasury doesn't want economic growth and everything it does is to stop economic growth. The reason the Treasury acts the way it acts is to put a brake on decisions that are politically oriented and trying to buy votes, you know, and fiscal prudence is a very important component of a stable economy and therefore economic growth. In any case, rant over. I think in terms of the Burnham-Healey dynamic, I think John Healey's got experience in the Treasury many years ago, but he was in the Treasury before. I think the dynamic between the two of them is very much going to be, he is going to, I would say, enact whatever Burnham's platform proves to be. And I agree with you both, it's not completely clear, but whatever that proves to be, Healey's going to be charged with enacting that through the Treasury. So the one big question I think he has, and the big tension, is around defence spending. Of course, he quit the Starmer government because of a lack of funding for defence.
1: Yeah.
0: He'll need to find that money, and it looks like he's going to want to find that money as well.
1: Yeah.
0: And Tom alluded to there, that means really difficult decisions because it's a lot of cash that's needed to get defence spending up to even 3% of GDP and then up to 3.5% of GDP. So that's the thing that I think is probably his biggest challenge, but that would have been any Chancellor's challenge coming in, because we knew that they have to be really, really careful. We've already seen a bit of a response to the using the flexibility in the fiscal rules. We've already seen you know, this idea of a tax cut floated and then taken back on income tax, raising the personal allowance. So they need to get their messaging right.
1: So perhaps no change from the Bank of England in terms of the rate decision, but all the focus really on the politics and the policy of a new set of leaders here in the UK. Dan, thank you so much for being with us on the programme. That is Bloomberg's chief UK economist, Dan Hansen, and Bloomberg's UK economy reporter, Tom Rees. Really appreciate you coming onto the programme in just the days ahead of the Bank of England's interest rate decision. Thank you. I'm Caroline Hepke here in London. You can catch us every weekday morning for Bloomberg Daybreak Europe beginning at 6 a.m. in London. That's 1 a.m. on Wall Street. Nathan.
3: Thanks, Caroline. And coming up on Bloomberg Daybreak Weekend, we'll look ahead to the next rate decision from the Bank of Japan. I'm Nathan Hager, and this is Bloomberg.
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10: On the latest edition of the Wall Street Week podcast, we talk with the woman who negotiated for Canada to come up with the current USMCA. Chrystia Freeland gives us her perspective from north of the border on the latest round of Trump tariffs, specifically directed at her home country. What's the best way to negotiate with President Trump over tariffs? Accommodate or retaliate?
11: Something that I never thought I would see in my lifetime is that we are now seeing that more Canadians see the United States as a threat than China. Canadians, for the first time in this polling, see China as a more reliable partner than the United States. Communist authoritarian China, a country that just a few years ago illegally imprisoned two innocent Canadians, ironically, to punish Canada for honoring our extradition treaty with the United States. Yet this country, Canadians feel, is more reliable and trustworthy than the United States.
12: You wrote a piece about this problem of accommodation versus retaliation in dealing with the Trump administration on trade. If indeed the Canadian government decided we have to go the retaliation route, what sorts of levers does it have?
11: I do think that the lesson that the Trump administration is teaching the world, that the only countries that ultimately get to a good place with this administration are countries that stand strong. You know, I think the best approach to this administration is do not escalate. Don't look for a fight. If you can find an area to agree on, that's great. But do not back down.
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23: It's a big day for Mobileye, whose founder is stepping down as CEO after 27 years. Mobileye founder and CEO Amnon Shashua joins us now. Welcome back to the show. Amnon, I think the easiest place to start is why. Why you're stepping down, why you think now is the right time to hand the reins over to someone else.
24: I think there's never a good time, but at the same time, this is the best time. Because, you know, Mobileye built a great foundation, technological foundation going forward, and we are at an inflection point in which, you know, there's no open scientific problem in the stacks, in the software stacks that we are developing. Everything is running either offline or online and is ready both for robot taxi and for everything that we are developing. On the other hand, there is huge expansion, operational expansion, go-to-market expansion. For example, in the robot taxi, we want to go B2C to explore B2C. Not only B2B humanoids, we want to, it's a new thing for us, B2C as well. And at the same time, AI is moving very, very fast. And as a scientist, this is really my strongest point in my contribution to Mobileye. So I think it's the best time to bring a new CEO that will take care of the growth and me focus on the long horizon thinking.
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3: 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I'm Nathan Haker in Washington. The Fed and the Bank of England aren't the only central banks with rate decisions in the coming week. We will also hear from the Bank of Japan. 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
25: Thanks, Nathan. You'll remember last month, the BOJ raised its policy rate to 1%. Now, that's the highest in 31 years. We know very well that inflation in Japan is still a problem. It has been for a while. Yes, higher rates would be a remedy, although for the moment, the BOJ is widely expected to hold the policy rate steady at next week's meeting. For a closer look, I'm joined by Bloomberg's Molly Smith. Molly is part of the team that covers the Japanese economy and government, and she joins us from our studios in Tokyo. Thank you for being here. And the timing is actually perfect because as we walk up to this BOJ meeting, Bloomberg had a very interesting story about some officials at the BOJ being open to raising interest rates at an accelerated rate. Give me a sense of what's happening here.
26: It is interesting that the BOJ officials do seem to be willing to move faster than this pre-prescribed pace of roughly every 6 months, which is not written in stone anywhere. I think that's just come to be the consensus among economists of the pace that the BOJ is moving at and what they've done so far in the past. But there does seem to be a case to now move a bit faster than that. So since the BOJ just moved in June, the standard formula would call for another rate increase by December. But you have seen growing market odds that there could be another hike by October. And there's, you know, a couple of meetings between now and October to consider, obviously the July one being one of them, but no one's really calling for a move at that meeting. So it's interesting to see the market odds be so high for a chance of a hike by October, whereas we recently conducted a survey of economists here at Bloomberg, and they seem to be a bit unconvinced that the BOJ would really move faster. And the big reason for that is because they still see Prime Minister Takaichi's administration as being in the way of the BOJ moving sooner.
25: You know, I think we can agree that the BOJ has a reputation for being very, very cautious. Is there the view now in Japan that the bank is behind the curve, basically?
26: I think it's growing, certainly. And I think the bigger concern, though, is really that it's more a question of like how independent really is the BOJ, that it's not the same concept of independence the way we think of the Federal Reserve and how fiercely that is debated and prized in the U.S. But in Japan, it's very different here, that there is a sense of BOJ autonomy, yet the government recently put out its annual economic policy guidelines, which usually come out in late June, and it only just got passed in the past week. And that's because

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3: We liked everything we saw. I mean, after quarters and quarters of facing hurdles and missteps, this was the most cleanest positive quarter from a fundamental perspective. They beat on all metrics, but more important than that, they showcased a lot of confidence in the foundry progress that they're making. If you add on everything positive that's happening, they were finally now getting to a free cash flow, which people were liking. But this additional spending is again going to put a pause. But other than that, fundamentally, everything looks really good.
4: Is there anything they can say with regards to CapEx spending on AI that would please this market? Because you would think if they're spending too little, the market might not like it. If they're spending too much, the market doesn't seem to like it.
3: The investors and shareholders of those hyperscalers don't like it when they spend a lot of money. But the investors for the semi guys that I cover should like that higher number. In fact, I mean, if we don't get a much higher number, those investors might not like for the names of NVIDIA, AMD, Intel, and so forth. Because remember, the higher the CapEx for the hyperscalers, that means the better the probability of upside for the semiconductor guys that I cover.
2: Kunjan, would you say that the U.S. government owning a stake in Intel has been unequivocally good for the company and the stock?
3: I mean, I don't see any direct correlation there. Like, they haven't done anything except for, investment, just bringing in the liquidity and the cash flow. There's definitely that credibility that, government likely won't let Intel fall.
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5: From the Sky News Centre at 7, one person has died and more than a dozen others have been injured after a van drove into crowds in Berlin. It happened last night during the German capital's gay pride celebrations. The suspect is known to police, who've confirmed he has links to the Islamist scene. He's yet to be arrested. Eyewitness Julian Meithig says the attack will be felt across the LGBT community.
6: Why would you drive into a crowd on purpose? I do believe that someone who hates the community tried to hurt us, hit us in our heart. This is the one day in the city when we can be how we want to be. And to hurt us then, that hurts all of us.
5: Wildfires are still raging in France and Spain this morning as nearly 300,000 people have been forced to flee their homes. In France, the military has been deployed to the Gironde region to help manage the response. British holidaymaker Jez Cartwright was among those forced to evacuate from Cap Ferret near Bordeaux.
7: People were ordered, obviously, when they were queuing for the boats. I believe there was a bit of panic. A friend of mine was there coordinating that and tried to reassure people everybody will get out. They've had these plans in place for a very long time and they've been great in what they've done to help people get out and then find accommodation if they needed to.
5: A state of emergency remains in place in parts of Spain. Meanwhile, a large wildfire in the Cairngorms is no longer considered an immediate threat. The blaze in the Scottish Highlands has been raging for over 10 days. The Prime Minister is preparing for a major speech in the coming week where he'll spell out his plans for adult social care. Andy Burnham's also expected to make an announcement on defence spending and discuss youth unemployment. Azam Ramzi Piti couldn't make it a fifth Commonwealth gold medal in Glasgow last night. The world record holder ended up with a bronze in the 100 metres breaststroke final. And parts of the UK are preparing for a fourth heat wave in the coming days. Temperatures could pass 30 degrees Celsius in southeast England. That's the latest. I'm Daisy Steele.
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13: Let's dig deeper into those Intel earnings now with Jay Goldberg. He is senior

0: senior semiconductors and electronics analyst over at Seaport Research Partners. Jay, you think about the supply-demand imbalance right now for Intel. It's something that the company is pretty happy with, the fact that they have more demand than supply. But when do you think that sort of equalizes here? Do you see any evidence that could happen in the quarters to come?
1: I think they're tracking well for that. Like you said before, it's a champagne problem to have too much demand, more demand than they can supply. This has been a sort of persistent problem for them the last couple quarters. Last quarter, they indicated they should clear up by the end of the year. And I think they're more than on track to do that. And I think there are, you know, positive signals for what that means for next year, where they can actually fully capture all the demand that's out there for them.
0: And, you know, at the risk of leaving money on the table, I mean, who are Intel's competitors? When you think about the current landscape, who is their biggest, you know, worry ward at this point?
1: I think for their business today, the biggest competitor is AMD. Lisa Su, their CEO, gave a very strong keynote. They have a lot of traction as well. I think for both of them, the market is growing so strongly, there's room for everybody. We don't have to worry too much about market share because the market is growing so quickly and there's so much demand out there.
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3: On the latest edition of the Bloomberg Daybreak Europe podcast, our finance reporter Will Shaw on why Barclays' head of markets is steering the division through one of the trickiest balancing acts in banking.
10: Well, he runs the global markets business at Barclays, which is really the biggest trading business after the five big US Wall Street giants. And it's essentially the UK's investment bank. When the firm's Q2 earnings come in on Tuesday, his traders are expected to bring in about £2.5 billion. So not massive amounts compared to Wall Street, but obviously by UK standards, a lot of money involved. And his fans inside and outside Barclays hope that he may one day become the CEO whenever the current head, known as Venkat, decides to step down.
3: You didn't get to speak to him for this piece. He doesn't do media interviews. But what did you learn about Adil Khan on a personal level within the bank and what people think of him?
10: Well, he's charming. He's obsessed with detail. He values personal loyalty. And I think it's fair to say he can sometimes be slightly scary. Every few months, he holds very rigorous business reviews with his top traders and salespeople. These are quite notorious inside the bank. He cross-examines them in a way that speaks both to his dedication to high standards and his tendency, I think, to be quite a formidable presence. And Venkat, his boss, has essentially leaned into him and tasked him with achieving change fast in what is sometimes quite a slow-moving bank.
3: Talk to us then about Adil Khan's background. How did he rise to the position that he's in now?
10: Well, he was born in Pakistan. He joined Barclays in 2008.
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5: I'm Michelle Hussein, and you're listening to some highlights of the Michelle Hussein Show podcast on Bloomberg Radio. This week, I'm talking to journalist and author Karen Howe. Karen Howe, who says the AI industry is a reckless race for global domination.
12: I think you do have a problem with

0: Is there no positive side of it for you, Karen? Like that uploading of medical data, if it's done with consent, isn't it part of the progress of science? You might get something that troubles you diagnosed, or you might be part of helping wider diagnosis.
1: What I have problems with is the fact that it is in the hands of deeply powerful companies that have absolutely no accountability to the people that they're actually affecting around the world. And this is why I call them empires. That's the governance structure of an empire. You at the top are able to make hundreds of decisions in a day that then have cascading effects on billions of people around the world. And there are no formal mechanisms by which those billions of people can actually challenge, contest, provide feedback. That's why we've historically moved from empires to democracies, because democracies are these institutionalized ways for people to say when they like something, when they don't like something, and how they want to collectively govern and self-determine their future.
0: I want to add one note to the discussion on Malta, where all residents over 14 can do an AI literacy course and get free access for a year to either ChatGPT Plus or Microsoft 365 Personal Copilot. Karen said people in Malta were having their data harvested to train the next generation of models, and we put this to OpenAI and to Microsoft. OpenAI directed us to users being able to opt out of having their data used for training. Microsoft said, we do not train on data from users of Copilot within Microsoft 365 apps with personal subscriptions. Karen also said she'd like to know what the people of Malta think rather than the government. A recent survey suggested more than 50% of Maltese expect AI to have a positive impact on their lives over the next decade. And that was above the EU average. More from my conversation with Karen Howe coming up. I'm Michelle Hussein, and this is Bloomberg.
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7: On the latest edition of the Wall Street Week podcast, we talk with the woman who negotiated for Canada to come up with the current USMCA. Chrystia Freeland gives us her perspective from north of the border on the latest round of Trump tariffs, specifically directed at her home country. What's the best way to negotiate with President Trump over tariffs? Accommodate or retaliate?
8: Something that I never thought I would see in my lifetime is that we are now seeing that more Canadians see the United States as a threat than China. Canadians, for the first time in this polling, see China as a more reliable partner than the United States. Communist, authoritarian China, a country that just a few years ago illegally imprisoned two innocent Canadians, ironically, to punish Canada for honoring our extradition treaty with the United States. Yet this country, Canadians feel, is more reliable and trustworthy than the United States.
9: You wrote a piece about this problem of accommodation versus retaliation in dealing with the Trump administration on trade. If indeed the Canadian government decided we have to go the retaliation route, what sorts of levers does it have?
8: I do think that the lesson that the Trump administration is teaching the world, that the only countries that ultimately get to a good place with this administration are countries that stand strong. You know, I think the best approach to this administration is do not escalate. Don't look for a fight. If you can find an area to agree on, that's great. But do not back down.
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2: Here in the UK, we have a new Prime Minister and Cabinet who begin work today in terms of the latest data that we've had out this hour. So UK March to May wages, excluding bonuses, have risen in line with estimates at 3.4%, although the employment rate has risen by 148,000 between March and May. Joining us now to discuss is Anna Castiglione, who is Director of Data and Innovation at Manpower Group. Thank you so much for being with us, Anna. In terms of the jobs backdrop for this new Prime Minister, Andy Burnham, as he gets to work today, what does it look like in terms of the pressures? So we've heard a lot about, you know, youth unemployment, around the pressures on businesses. What do you make of the latest data today?
3: Sure. So to contextualise it slightly, it feels like a fragile market and employers are still cautious, of course. But what we're really seeing behind the scenes, because some of our indications with our customers are a bit ahead of the labour market data, is a reassessment and rethinking how organisations are structured. What that looks like is particularly new functions created, but you can't see me, but I've got quote marks up. These functions aren't really new. These functions are creations of the gaps that remain after the kind of introduction of digital strategies, AI technology, and this kind of hangover almost of what tasks are left and remain. So these functions are creating quote unquote new jobs, but it's really plateauing the vacancies as we see. And of course, behind that context is a wide range of people looking for jobs still, so that availability remains high. So what's really important to consider right now is that it's still difficult to find work for many people, especially in those high volume roles, but there is hope on the way because we're finally seeing that needle shift from the employer's point of view to actually, I'm cautious, I'm not taking risks, to now, let me now rebuild my organisation. I understand now where the path is heading towards, and these are the roles that will be reconsidered. So of course, that reflects in this kind of employment rate slight increase, the unemployment rate remaining similar, but then vacancies having that kind of plateau.
4: Burnham now promising, you know, the biggest changes in the last 40 years. How are businesses going to be thinking about that?
3: So businesses are seeing this as the same risk level as the last few years. So really, if you think about it, the businesses have faced cost impacts in the last year with the Employment Rights Act changes.
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7: I'm Michelle Hussein, and you're listening to some highlights of the Michelle Hussein Show podcast on Bloomberg Radio. This week, I'm talking to journalist and author Karen Howe. A lot of your book is about OpenAI and Sam Altman in particular. Tell me the story of how you got to know him and the company back in the beginning of this work.
8: I started covering AI in 2018 for MIT Technology Review, and that is a publication that focuses a lot on fundamental AI research. So I was reading scientific papers every week, talking with researchers at universities and corporate labs. And OpenAI, you know, it became part of my radar because at the time it was a nonprofit fundamental AI research lab, and it was one of the only ones. There was OpenAI, then there was Google, then there was DeepMind, and there were just a few others, but that was kind of it. And so in 2019, I proposed to OpenAI that there were a lot of changes happening at the organization. They had just created a for-profit arm. They'd just gotten a big investment from Microsoft, that maybe they wanted to reintroduce themselves to the public. And I suggested that if they were interested in that, I could profile them. So I went to the corporate offices and embedded within the organization for 3 days, interviewed a lot of employees and executives.
7: Including Sam Altman?
8: Sam Altman was actually not very important at the time, so no, because he had just officially become CEO. He was previously just co-chairman and didn't really have much to do with the organization at all. And so they set up interviews for me with Greg Brockman, the chief technology officer, and Ilya Sutskever.

0: concentrated. 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I'm Michelle Hussein, and this is Bloomberg.
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7: On the latest edition of the Bloomberg Surveillance Podcast, Joseph Lavagna of SNBC Nikko.
8: Running Fed policy on 3% of the economy, which is housing, is the only area that's really weak, Tom. Everything else is very strong. If you look at the consumer, you're going to get huge building and structures, commercial structures, because of the One Big Beautiful Bill, which has temporary expensing for factories. You could expense a factory the year you break ground. That's going to expire at the end of 28.
7: It's like Lyndon Baines Johnson from years ago.
8: Yes, to some extent. And, of course, you've got massive capex. So what's weak? In the history show, if you're above, if you're above 2% on inflation, show me when it falls. It's not going to fall unless something happens. And in the past, it's always been the Fed needs to increase interest rates and raise the price of credit and money. You could say as much as you want, it's going to go back to 2, but the words alone aren't going to do it.
7: Convey the president's economic theme in Lavagna clarity.
8: Well, the economic theme is to have business-friendly taxes, low regulation, and put up a tariff barrier so as to encourage foreign capital.
7: Are tariffs too high?
8: It's not clear we're going to get back to 13%. No. Have tariffs been implemented the way maybe they should have been? We could debate that. I don't have a problem with tariffs. The tariffs, are, I argue, are a bipartisan issue. And in fact, regardless of what happens in the future, if the Democrats come in, I doubt they'll remove many of those
7: tariffs.
8: We're
7: addicted to them.
8: We need the money, Tom. We need the money. And in, look, Bill Clinton in the early 90s ran on the possibility of essentially an industrial policy. And those were bad words 30-odd years ago. But the pendulum politically has switched.
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17: The U.S. Senator Dave McCormick joins us now for more. Good morning, sir. It's good to see you.
18: Good morning.
17: Let's talk about the nature of this challenge and the character of the challenge defensively has changed as well. And the Middle East is a fantastic example of that this morning. What do we need to change when we think about the kind of investments that need to be made in this country?
18: Well, there's three big changes that have happened. One, the world's getting more dangerous. Two, the nature of warfare is changing dramatically with drones, autonomy, AI. And third, we've had apathy within our defense ecosystem. So we need to introduce new players into our defense ecosystem, drone manufacturers and all sorts of other unique capabilities. And we need to change the way we procure defense systems. So it needs to be much faster, it needs to be much more competitive. We need to constantly be innovating. And so the focus of the summit was to bring together the traditional industrial base. We've gone to 1% of global shipbuilding, so we need to go back to the core industrial base but introduce all these new technologies into the mix. So the goal of that was to bring those players together, have the president, have his cabinet there, have all the major primes, all the emerging technologies, all the big investors, because you need the capital, and talk about ways to move forward in accelerating our ability to man the battlefield with this next generation of weapons.
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21: I'm Monica Ricks in the Bloomberg newsroom in New York with a special conversation. Bloomberg tech host Ed Ludlow sat down with NVIDIA CEO Jensen Huang to discuss the tech giant's latest investments in South Korea, which includes teaming up with SK Group to build new data centers and investing $1 billion in internet and cloud service provider Naver. Let's listen into a portion of their conversation coming not long after the NVIDIA CEO appeared at a Korean AI summit.
22: Well, we're announcing a whole bunch of partnerships with them. This is the golden ages for Korea, as you know. Their semiconductor business is booming. Their industrial business is booming. You know, this is a country that has the ability to help the world build out the AI infrastructure, that they're incredibly adept at adopting new technologies, and is a really technologically forward-leaning society. And they love using AI. AI has really diffused throughout their society and their industry. And so this is a great time for them. We're announcing several things. We announced a big partnership with SK Group, where our companies are going to enter into a business partnership where we do over $500 billion of business with each other, whether it's consumption of and purchasing of memories or selling AI supercomputers to them as they scale out 2 gigawatts of AI factories. There's a whole bunch of other announcements. We're investing $1 billion in Naver to help. They're Korea's leading AI cloud. They're going to scale up in Korea up to they're going to scale up 200 megawatts, I think it is, and they're going to expand across the world. And so we have a whole bunch of announcements that we're making.
23: With the expanded SK relationship, there's also sort of more direct involvement with NVIDIA on the roadmap for HBM, future generations of HBM. Talk about that. You know, I remember you being on stage earlier this year saying 5 years ago, we told our supply chain what was going to happen, and it did happen. Mm-hmm. And you gave some credit to the memory makers in going with you on that journey. Mm. But clearly you want to be involved in the direction of travel for future generations of HBM.
22: Yeah, we're working together on, of course, we started with HBM2, worked on HBM3, 3E, 4, 4E, and then beyond. Mm-hmm. And so we've got a whole roadmap of memories that we're working on together. It is also the case that the semiconductor industry has really changed. And the reason for that, because we used to build computers for people to use, and we're going to still continue to build incredible computers. These are now processing AIs for humans to collaborate with. But in the future, we also have AI agents and robots, and they're going to be using computers. So instead of just 1 billion people using computers, we're going to have 100 billion agents and billions of robots all using computers. The computer industry, the chip that's built on top of the chip industry, surely is not big enough. And so this is one of the realizations of the semiconductor industry, that now computers are built not just for people to use, but computers are being built for computers to use. My guess is that the semiconductor industry is probably going to have to be 10 times larger than it is today over the next decade or so. And so working with our

0: additional spending is again going to put a pause. But other than that, fundamentally, everything looks really good.
1: Is there anything they can say with regards to CapEx spending on AI that would please this market? Because you would think if they're spending too little, the market might not like it. If they're spending too much, the market doesn't seem to like it.
0: The investors and shareholders of those hyperscalers don't like it when they spend a lot of money. But the investors for the semi guys that I cover should like that higher number. In fact, I mean, if we don't get a much higher number, you know, those investors might not like for the names of NVIDIA, AMD, Intel, and so forth. Because remember, the higher the CapEx for the hyperscalers, that means the better the probability of upside for the semiconductor guys that I cover.
2: Kunjan, would you say that the U.S. government owning a stake in Intel has been unequivocally good for the company and the stock?
0: I mean, I don't see any direct correlation there. Like, they haven't done anything except for, you know, investment, just bringing in the liquidity and the cash flow. There's definitely that credibility that, you know, government likely won't let Intel fall.
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5: From the Sky News Centre at 8, one person's died and 16 others have been injured after a car was driven into crowds at Berlin's Pride celebrations. A major manhunt is underway for the suspect, who's been identified but not yet arrested. German Chancellor Friedrich Merz has promised a full investigation. The mayor of Berlin, Kai Wegner, has called the incident an attack on our free and open-minded society.
6: All I can say is that Berlin, as a city of freedom and diversity, will continue to grow stronger and assert its position. We will not let anyone take away our way of life and our way of living together.
5: The French foreign minister has urged tourists not to cancel holiday plans despite wildfires raging across France and Spain. Nearly 300,000 people have been evacuated from their homes. A national emergency has been declared in Spain, with one man confirmed to have died close to Valencia. British expat Nick Carter lives in Andalusia and says the change in weather conditions is noticeable.
7: We've had a particularly long, wet winter. All of a sudden, a switch has flicked into a very hot summer. It has got hotter earlier in the year than it was last year, certainly. Yesterday, I think the temperature was up to about 41 and a half. So we are a little concerned.
5: The Prime Minister is expected to set out his long-awaited plans for adult social care this week. Andy Burnham is also due to outline proposals on defence spending and youth unemployment. In sport, former boxing world champion Anthony Joshua was knocked down twice before winning his comeback fight last night. The British heavyweight eventually stopped Albanian Christian Prenger in the second round, but only after hitting the canvas in the opening round. Adam Ramsay-Petey couldn't make it a fifth Commonwealth Games gold medal in Glasgow last night. The world record holder ended up with a bronze in the 100 metres breaststroke final. And much of England is braced for the fourth heatwave of the summer this week. Temperatures could climb to above 30 degrees in the southeast. That's the latest. I'm Daisy Steele.
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11: It's a big day for Mobileye, whose founder is stepping down as CEO after 27 years. Mobileye founder and CEO Amnon Shashua joins us now. Welcome back to the show, Amnon. I think the easiest place to start is why you're stepping down, why you think now is the right time to hand the reins over to someone else.
12: I think there's never a good time, but at the same time, this is the best time.
7: because, you know, Mobileye built a great foundation, technological foundation going forward, and we are at an inflection point in which, you know, there's no open scientific problem in the stacks, in the software stacks that we are developing. Everything is running either offline or online and is ready both for robot taxi and for everything that we are developing. On the other hand, there is huge expansion, operational expansion, go-to-market expansion. For example, in the robot taxi, we want to go B2C, to explore B2C, not only B2B humanoids. We want to, it's a new thing for us, B2C as well. And at the same time, AI is moving very, very fast. And as a scientist, this is really my strongest point in my contribution to Mobileye. So I think it's the best time to bring a new CEO that will take care of the growth and me focus on the long horizon thinking.
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9: On the latest edition of the Bloomberg Daybreak Europe podcast, our finance reporter Will Shaw on why Barclays Head of Markets is steering the division through one of the trickiest balancing acts in banking.
21: Well, he runs the global markets business at Barclays, which is really the biggest trading business after the five big US Wall Street giants. And it's essentially the UK's investment bank. When the firm's Q2 earnings come in on Tuesday, his traders are expected to bring in about £2.5 billion. So not massive amounts compared to Wall Street, but obviously by UK standards, a lot of money involved. And his fans inside and outside Barclays hope that he may one day become the CEO whenever the current head, known as Venkat, decides to step down.
9: You didn't get to speak to him for this piece. He doesn't do media interviews. But what did you learn about Adil Khan on a personal level within the bank and what people think of him?
21: Well, he's charming. He's obsessed with detail. He values personal loyalty. And I think it's fair to say he can sometimes be slightly scary. Every few months, he holds very rigorous business reviews with his top traders and salespeople. These are quite notorious inside the bank. He cross-examines them in a way that speaks both to his dedication to high standards and his tendency, I think, to be quite a formidable presence. And Venkat, his boss, has essentially leaned into him and tasked him with achieving change fast in what is sometimes quite a slow-moving bank.
9: 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How did he rise to the position that he's in now?
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22: 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I'm Joe Weisenthal.
23: And I'm Tracy Alloway.
22: Today you are listening to our conversation with Anthropic's Boris Cherney, the company's head of Claude Code. We are talking about the AI harness that's taken the world by storm. Why don't you give us like the very short version of like how did Claude Code came about, or what is it and how, where did it come from?
24: So, okay, here's the shortest version. So Claude Code came from Anthropic.
22: Yeah.
24: Anthropic is the AI lab that was created to make AI safe. So we've been working on AI safety for many years now. And there's a lot of hard problems. And when we first started, we knew some of the hard problems, but we didn't know all of them. Mm-hmm. One of the really hard problems is, how do you figure out if the model is actually safe in the ways that you want? And there's essentially a lot of ways to answer this. You can do evals, so essentially look at the

0: is good for users generally, besides just kind of one person. And you kind of have to do both. So one element of alignment is don't try to, you know, hack around too much. Don't hack if the user doesn't want you to. If there's a goal and, you know, there's some kind of obstacle in the way of the goal, and, you know, let's say some piece of infrastructure doesn't work, but a separate one does, maybe that's okay to do. But for example, it's not okay to like hack a system to do this. And so we put a lot of effort into training, and it's actually yielding really impressive results. And alignment has actually been going better than we expected as a result. The second layer is various guardrails. And so, for example, when we run Claude Code at Anthropic, we run it within something we call a sandbox. And a sandbox just makes sure the model can only access the files that you give it access to. And it can only, you know, read the websites that you give it access to. So we kind of enforce this boundary around the model. And this is one of a few different guardrails that we put around the model. And by the way, our sandbox is open source. And it's something that works with any agent because that's actually pretty important. Like, we want this to be something
1: that... Does it ever breach the sandbox?
0: It can. And this is something we look for all the time. So we do red teaming. We do penetration testing. So we actively try to find these breaches. And whenever we find one, we fix it as quickly as we can. But we generally want every model to be safer.
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11: At the margin, we might favor large cap or favor Europe or favor emerging markets at different points in time based on relative value trading. But we do think that it's incredibly difficult to time those inflection points perfectly. And as you noted, coming into this year, you still had a lot of momentum and flows into the things that had done well in the past, including some of those large cap names that you mentioned. So, you know, I'm kind of a traditionalist in that way. I do believe you want to be diversified and have exposures to multiple places. But I do think that this AI enthusiasm, I believe in it in terms of a technology. But when you look at the massive amount of spending that is now being undertaken by some of these companies, you know, they've gone from leveraging balance sheet cash to make those investments to now accessing fixed income markets in a massive way, and even in some cases issuing equities. So you do have to sort of wonder whether that vein alone is going to be where the money is going to be made going forward. I'm not saying that, you know, they can't still generate good earnings, but there are plenty of other places. If you think about energy, if you think about utilities, you think about all the ecosystem required to enable that AI transformation. And then perhaps most importantly, you know, the real economy and how sectors like finance or healthcare or other things are going to benefit from these technologies. I think we're just at the tip of the iceberg.
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17: But let's turn back to what's been happening on markets. A busy day for earnings in Europe, as I mentioned, but also this question now of a new spike in energy prices, what that means for inflation concerns. We've also been hearing from the UK's new Chancellor, John Healey, as well. Joining us now to discuss, Themas Fiotakis, Head of FX Strategy and EM Macro Strategy at Barclays. Themas, good morning.

0: great to have you back with us.
1: Good morning. Thanks for having me.
0: Just starting with the energy price move as well, you know, 4% higher in Brent crude. We're not far off $100 a barrel again. What is the reading for you of how this feeds into the inflation picture in focus, of course, with the raft of central bank decisions?
1: Yeah, so a few things. Some of them are contradicting, but I think in the end, this is bad news for bonds, bad news for inflation, and, you know, possibly pushing the hand of the central banks. First of all, we did have a very volatile set of prints in inflation where you had spikes and then a pretty uniform global drop in inflation as oil prices dropped. Pretty clearly, that will need to reverse in the next few prints. That's number one. Number two, when you think about the level of oil prices, we're still at a point where, at least when you think about the February or March levels, we're not making new highs. So that inflationary impulse probably is not going to get aggravated more than it was in the past. So some of that inflationary impetus is basically sort of like sticking or potentially fading after a few months. But the main problem here is not the technicalities of the year-over-year inflation. The main problem is that it's becoming clear that this is not a one-off jump and then drop to oil prices. That's number one. And number two, that this could be a long-term stop-start situation with respect to tensions in the area that could lead to that volatility, and pretty extreme volatility at a time where inventories of oil are dropping. So with that in mind, the risks for inflation, the risk for inflation expectations and volatility are rising and the eyes of any central bank. And this is coming at a time that central banks were looking at each other saying, well, we haven't really brought inflation down much. And maybe for that level of inflation that we're now getting accustomed to, we need to have higher rates. So that is just the final straw that is pushing, I think, a number of central banks towards a more hawkish assessment and some corrective moves in policy rates, which bond markets are basically taking in at the moment.
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5: 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I'm Joe Weisenthal.
6: And I'm Tracy Alloway.
5: Today's episode is looking at Claude Code, the software that's taken the world by storm. We are talking with Boris Cherney, the creator and head of Claude Code.
6: Why do the models, when you ask them to produce some code, like often they'll produce code and there'll be a bug in it, and then you ask it to debug itself, and it does it. And I never understand, like it knows the answer, but the first iteration is wrong. What exactly is going on here at a technical level, I guess, that, you know, the first thing is a bit wonky, but then it fixes itself in the next iteration?
7: Yeah, I mean, like, think about how you do a math problem or, you know, like how you do a piece of writing. Like, usually, like, when I do a piece of writing, I don't get it perfectly right the first time. I do like a shitty first draft. Right. And then maybe I'll edit it like a few times. And then at the end, it becomes something good. And sometimes it doesn't. But, it, you know, it's kind of the same thing for us. Like the creative process never goes directly to the right answer. Models are not human.
6: Even for code, which I think of as like a very structured thing.
7: You think of it as structured. But, you know, like to me as an engineer, like I've been writing code for a long time. To me, when I write code, it's like writing poetry or something. It's a creative act. There's many ways to write code. There's some ways that are beautiful and there's some ways that are ugly. And there's a big spectrum. It's not just black or white like this.
5: If you look at code, like we all know about the writing ticks that all AI models have. It's not X, it's Y, the M dashes, et cetera. And I'm just curious, like as someone who like knows code, are there equivalents in the code world that you see where like these sort of formulaic ticks in the actual production of code that would be the equivalent of writing a language?
7: You know, I think 6 months ago, I could have given you a big list. Nowadays, the code the model writes is almost every time better than the code I would have written.
5: Really?
7: And this is new. This is since, I think, Opus 4.7, maybe 4.8, definitely Fable. That's where it got to this point.
5: How much of this, when you say it's better, is because it produces code that's better, or because of that iterative process. And I mean, the whole thing with coding, and we should get into this, that's different than creative writing, et cetera, is it like could try things and it doesn't work, then it tries things, it doesn't work, it tries things, it doesn't work until it like gets at the right answer. And you could see like very clearly when you're using Claude Code, when it runs into a dead

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3: Running Fed policy on 3% of the economy, which is housing, it's the only area that's really weak, Tom. Everything else is very strong. If you look at the consumer, you're going to get huge building and structures, commercial structures, because of the One Big Beautiful Bill, which has temporary expensing for factories. You could expense a factory the year you break ground. That's going to expire at the end of 28.
2: That's like Lyndon Baines Johnson from years ago.
3: To some extent. And, of course, you've got massive CapEx. So what's weak? And the history show, if you're above, if you're above 2% on inflation, show me when it falls. It's not going to fall unless something happens. And in the past, it's always been the Fed needs to increase interest rates and raise the price of credit and money. You could say as much as you want, it's going to go back to 2, but the words alone aren't going to do it.
2: Convey the president's economic theme in Lavagna clarity.
3: Well, the economic theme is to have business-friendly taxes, low regulation, and put up a tariff barrier so as to encourage foreign capital.
2: Are tariffs too high?
3: It's not clear we're going to get back to 13%. No. Have tariffs been implemented the way maybe they should have been? We could debate that. I don't have a problem with tariffs. The tariffs, are, I argue, are a bipartisan issue. And in fact, regardless of what happens in the future, if the Democrats come in, I doubt they'll remove many of those
2: tariffs.
3: We're addicted
2: to them.
3: We need the money, Tom. We need the money. And in, look, Bill Clinton in the early 90s ran on the possibility of essentially an industrial policy. And those were bad words 30-odd years ago. But the pendulum politically has switched.
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9: Let's dig deeper into those Intel earnings now with Jay Goldberg. He is senior semiconductors and electronics analyst over at Seaport Research Partners. Jay, you think about the supply-demand imbalance right now for Intel. It's something that the company is pretty happy with, the fact that they have more demand than supply. But when do you think that sort of equalizes here? Do you see any evidence that could happen in the quarters to come?
10: I think they're tracking
8: paying well for that. Like you said before, it's a champagne problem to have too much demand, more demand than they can supply. This has been a sort of persistent problem for them the last couple quarters. Last quarter, they indicated they should clear up by the end of the year. And I think they're more than on track to do that. And I think there are, you know, positive signals for what that means for next year, where they can actually fully capture all the demand that's out there for them.
9: And, you know, at the risk of leaving money on the table, I mean, who are Intel's competitors? When you think about the current landscape, who is their biggest, you know, worry ward at this point?
8: I think for their business today, the biggest competitor is AMD. Lisa Su, their CEO, gave a very strong keynote. They have a lot of traction as well. I think for both of them, the market is growing so strongly, there's room for everybody. We don't have to worry too much about market share because the market is growing so quickly and there's so much demand out there.
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11: 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I'm Joe Weisenthal.
12: And I'm Tracy Alloway.
11: Today's episode is looking at Claude Code, the software that's taken the world by storm. We are talking with Boris Cherney, the creator and head of Claude Code. With the launch of Fable, for the first time, not everyone was just able to, like, now I'm upgrading to the newest model, et cetera. And there was sort of like a whitelist with Project Glasswing. And then some of these questions about, like, you know, obviously with the White House and like export controls, et cetera, that got resolved. But even setting aside the sort of regulatory questions, are we heading into a world in which each most advanced model will not be distributed to everyone at the same time? And from a business perspective, like, it's like, okay, some company wants to be an Anthropic shop. Should that be a source of anxiety for them? Or have you seen it as a source of anxiety for them that the most performant models may not go to everyone all at the same time?
13: In general, we try to give everyone the most performant models we can, the most intelligent models and the most efficient models, because we are incentivized to do this.
11: Yeah.
13: Right? Like, our business is models. And so we want to give people the best models we can. And so, you know, for example, I use Fable every day. That's the same thing that our customers use.
11: Yeah.
13: When you talk about the rollout of the model that's kind of not even, that doesn't go to everyone at the same time, I think you might be thinking of like Mythos and models that are that are inherently more dangerous than these kind of day-to-day models. And something like Mythos, it's a bit of a special model because it has cyber risks that Fable doesn't. And so this is, you know, why we had Glasswing. This is why we have been thoughtful about the rollout, because if we just gave everyone Mythos access on day one, everyone would just kind of be hacking. And the reason is that Mythos is just very, very good at finding zero-day vulnerabilities and exploits. And so for us, like, in that rollout, it was just really important to give it to the good guys first and to give them a head start before we give it to everyone. And you're seeing kind of the continuation of that very careful rollout. It's a step-changing capability, so we have to be thoughtful. At the same time, there's Fable, which is the version of Mythos that I use. Mm-hmm. And that's the model that, you know, doesn't have all these kind of same hacking capabilities. And that's the thing that everyone has access to now.
11: Like, here's what I would worry about, which is, like, let's say I'm not one of Anthropic's biggest customers, et cetera. We know that compute is scarce, right? Otherwise, Fable would be on for 24 hours as opposed to, like, it's only going to be in the model as a default for, like, some period of time, et cetera. What I would be worried about is that, like, oh, if I'm not a sort of, like, heavy and consistent Claude shop, do I have to worry that my access to Fable, set aside Mythos, will not be as much as a company that is, like, a ride-or-die Claude shop?
13: Oh, no. Everyone gets access. So, okay. And also, like, when you look at companies, like, they're not using subscription plans typically that, you know, have rate limits. Usually, companies prefer to pay per token because that way they can kind of control it. They can forecast a little bit better. And also, their engineers don't hit rate limits. So they have a little bit more control that way.
12: I wanted to ask about this, actually. So I think at this point, we all know, you know, like, a Claude Code super user or someone with AI psychosis who's, like, setting up a bunch of websites and different programs on a daily basis. And then you have companies that are using Claude Code. And I imagine if you have 2,000 employees that are using this tool and you have, you know, risk management committees, rules, that sort of thing, the output is going to be a bit different to the individual superpower user. What are the key differences you've noticed between those two? And I guess, what are the big sticking points when it comes to companies actually adopting these tools?
13: Yeah, so usually the way that I think about companies' adoption of Cloud Code is I think of it as this kind of like ladder that you have to kind of go up.

0: basically solve. If I'm a large bank, I can finally like upgrade and improve and integrate my
1: Bring my 70-year-old code base into modern standards. No, make no mistakes.
2: There are actually a lot of banks that are using Quad Code for exactly this kind of migration.
0: Wait, say more.
1: Yeah.
0: This is COBOL has come up on many episodes.
2: Oh yeah?
0: Yeah. Yeah, and we always hear like if you're a COBOL engineer, you can make bank at the banks, as they say.
2: Yeah. Well, Quad is really good at migrating code. This is one of the skills, like the core skills that's just been improving over time. Mm-hmm. One example, we just published a blog post about how Jared on the Bun team, and you know, Bun is the JavaScript engine that powers Quad Code, how he migrated the entire code base from one language to another language, from Zig to Rust. And it took about 11 days for one person. And he used Quad Code with dynamic workflows to do this. In the past, this would have taken like a few engineers like a year or something, and it's something we never would have done.
1: Oh, I saw that piece. Yeah, and it cost him like $150,000 in credits or something like that. Is a fraction of what paying those engineers would cost.
2: And back in the day, like, we just never would have done that because you have to stop development for a year to do it. It's just like no business can actually pay that cost. But yeah, like the economics are really changing. And so, you know, if in the past you had this big COBOL code base and it wasn't cost effective to stop development, or it wasn't cost effective to just migrate everything to Java, you can now just do this. You can just prompt Quad Code and it can do this for you.
1: Are computer languages going to be irrelevant in the future?
0: Yeah.
2: You know, I think they're largely irrelevant today. And, you know, this is a spicy thing, because if you talk to different engineers, they're going to have all sorts of views. And I don't necessarily know what's the right view. You know, as an engineer, I think about everything as kind of pros and cons. To me, I'm a big languages nerd. I love programming languages. I love type systems. I actually like wrote a book about a language that I really like. But increasingly with LLMs, I think it matters less and less, because the LLM doesn't really care. And there's some things about a language that helps a bit. So if the language is really efficient, if it's type checked and it has a good static analysis, then this helps the model generate better code. As the model gets more sophisticated, this actually matters less. Because, you know, even if the model is writing just raw assembly, it can probably just do it really well the first shot. And that'll only get better over time.
0: Do you think we could move to a world where there's like one standardized dominant code? Or are we heading in a world, because Quad Code and other platforms can do so much of this, where we get like even more niche languages?
2: You know, I think that with Quad, what is happening is there's an explosion in innovation. And we're seeing this on the business side with all sorts of new startups. Like one of these like Y Combinator talks, there's a startup that was using Quad to discover new materials. Like material discovery, like they were like
1: material science.
2: Material science, yeah. Like their thesis is like there was a revolution because of silicon. What's the next silicon? Like, how do we discover that? How do we discover that material? And they're using Quad to search for it. So there's this revolution happening in business and in product right now. And I think there's just a lot of corollaries to this, where the same thing might happen to languages and computing. I could see a world where there's just a Cambrian explosion of new languages, of new ways to think about computing.
0: More to come from our conversation with Boris Cherney, the creator and head of Quad Code. We are talking about what our future interactions with computers are actually going to look like. I'm Tracy Alloway.
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5: On the latest edition of the Bloomberg Daybreak Europe podcast, our finance reporter Will Shaw on why Barclays' head of markets is steering the division through one of the trickiest balancing acts in banking.
6: Well, he runs the global markets business at Barclays, which is really the biggest trading business after the five big US Wall Street giants. And it's essentially the UK's investment bank. When the firm's Q2 earnings come in on Tuesday, his traders are expected to bring in about £2.5 billion. So not massive amounts compared to Wall Street, but obviously by UK standards, a lot of money involved. And his fans inside and outside Barclays hope that he may one day become the CEO whenever the current head, known as Venkat, decides to step down.
5: You didn't get to speak to him for this piece. He doesn't do media interviews, but what did you learn about Adil Khan on a personal level within the bank and what people think of him?
6: Well, he's charming. He's obsessed with detail. He values personal loyalty. And I think it's fair to say he can sometimes be slightly scary. Every few months, he holds very rigorous business reviews with his top traders and salespeople. These are quite notorious inside the bank. He cross-examines them in a way that speaks both to his dedication to high standards and his tendency, I think, to be quite a formidable presence. And Venkat, his boss, has essentially leaned into him and tasked him with achieving change fast in what is sometimes quite a slow-moving bank.
5: Talk to us then about Adil Khan's background. How did he rise to the position that he's in now?
6: Well, he was born in Pakistan. He joined Barclays in 2008.
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7: From the Sky News Centre at 9, one woman has died and 16 others have been injured after a van was driven into crowds, leaving Berlin's Pride celebrations. Police have identified a suspect with alleged Islamist links and have launched a major manhunt. Berlin-based journalist James Jackson says Germany has experienced several similar attacks in recent years.
8: Unfortunately, this seems to have become, for whatever reason, the weapon of choice for people who want to harm people en masse. Sometimes there's been a political motive, as in Magdeburg and in Berlin previously 10 years ago. But unfortunately, this also can inspire copycats.
7: German Chancellor Friedrich Merz has described the incident as an horrific act and promised a full investigation. Devastating forest fires are continuing to cause widespread chaos across France and Spain. In both countries, almost 300,000 people have been forced to flee as flames close in on Madrid in Spain. The French Prime Minister says the situation in the southwest region where Bordeaux is located is also critical. These people have been forced to take shelter.
9: That was it. The panic came mostly from not knowing what was actually happening. We grabbed a few odds and ends, quickly got into the car and left.
10: It was a bit frightening for the kids, especially my daughters, who said, "Look, Dad, ash is falling on the bungalow." At that point, we started to get a bit worried.
7: Parts of the UK are bracing for a fourth heat wave as temperatures in the southeast of England are expected to creep over 30 degrees Celsius this week. Forecasters say people in the region should expect to see the hot spell continue until Thursday. British heavyweight boxer Anthony Joshua was knocked down twice before beating Christian Prenger last night. It was Joshua's first fight since he survived the accident that claimed the lives of two of his friends in Nigeria in December. At the Commonwealth Games, Adam Ramsay-Peaty fought back the tears after failing to win the gold medal in Glasgow last night. The world record holder ended up with a bronze. That's the latest. I'm Daisy Steele.
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12: The US Senator Dave McCormick joins us now for more. Good morning, sir. It's good to see you.
13: Good morning.
12: Let's talk about the nature of this challenge. And the character of the challenge defensively has changed as well. And the Middle East is a fantastic example of that this morning. What do we need to change when we think about the kind of investments that need to be made in this country?
13: Well, there's three big changes that have happened. One, the world's getting more dangerous. Two, the nature of warfare is changing dramatically with drones, autonomy, AI. And third, we've had apathy within our defense ecosystem. So we need to introduce new players into our defense ecosystem, drone manufacturers and all sorts of other unique capabilities, and we need to change the way we procure defense systems. So it needs to be much faster, it needs to be much more competitive. We need to constantly be innovating. And so the focus of the summit was to bring together the traditional industrial base. We've gone from 1% of global shipbuilding, so we need to go back to the core industrial base, but introduce all these new technologies into the mix. So the goal of that was to bring those players together, have the president, have his cabinet there, have all the major primes, all the emerging technologies, all the big investors, because you need the capital, and talk about ways to move forward in accelerating our ability to man the battlefield with this next generation of weapons.
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7: On the latest edition of the Wall Street Week podcast, we talk with the woman who negotiated for Canada to come up with the current USMCA. Chrystia Freeland gives us her perspective from north of the border on the latest round of Trump tariffs, specifically directed at her home country. What's the best way to negotiate with President Trump over tariffs? Accommodate or retaliate?
8: Something that I never thought I would see in my lifetime is that we are now seeing that more Canadians see the United States as a threat than China. Canadians, for the first time in this polling, see China as a more reliable partner than the United States. Communist, authoritarian China, a country that just a few years ago illegally imprisoned two innocent Canadians, ironically, to punish Canada for honoring our extradition treaty with the United States. Yet this country, Canadians feel, is more reliable and trustworthy than the United States.
9: You wrote a piece about this problem of accommodation versus retaliation in dealing with the Trump administration on trade. If indeed the Canadian government decided we have to go the retaliation route, what sorts of levers does it have?
8: I do think that the lesson that the Trump administration is teaching the world, that the only countries that ultimately get to a good place with this administration are countries that stand strong. You know, I think the best approach to this administration is do not escalate. Don't look for a fight. If you can find an area to agree on, that's great. But do not back down.
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11: 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I'm Sarah Holder, and today on the show, we're talking about President Trump's 2025 financial disclosure and why his $1.4 billion in crypto-related earnings and aggressive trading strategy are raising ethics concerns. Out of all the income streams that Donald Trump reported in his latest financial disclosure, there was one particular industry that turned out to be especially lucrative for the president. Crypto.
12: He had a better year making off of crypto than just about, you know, any of the companies that are in this business.
11: That's Bloomberg's campaign finance reporter, Bill Allison, who's covered Trump's financial disclosures since 2015, when he ran for president the first time.
12: That disclosure was all of 92 pages. The most recent one was 927 pages. So it showed that he had a tremendous amount of income from his various crypto ventures.
11: At least $1.4 billion in total. At a time when the crypto industry at large has been reeling from losses, the president's gains stand out.
12: It's more money than he's made in any single year he's been president, and it's his biggest source of revenue.
11: Trump also made money playing the stock market, with bets on companies whose fates are heavily influenced by federal policy. His financial disclosure shows the dollar value of his thousands of securities trades could have been anywhere between $600 million and $1.86 billion. The disclosure is full of other new details about Trump's business dealings.
12: He's selling Trump watches, which made like more than $4 million.

0: Walter Schaub was the head of the Office of Government Ethics and tried to explain to Trump that this is done so that it sets an example and the tone for the rest of your administration, that, you know, that you're going to have to make sacrifices, that you're going to have to divest things. And it's much harder to make that case to high-ranking administration officials when the president's not doing it.
1: 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I'm Sarah Holder, and I spoke with Bill Allison about President Trump's 2025 financial disclosure and why his $1.4 billion in crypto-related earnings and aggressive trading strategy are raising ethics concerns. 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
4: On the latest edition of the Wall Street Week podcast, we talk with the woman who negotiated for Canada to come up with the current USMCA. Chrystia Freeland gives us her perspective from north of the border on the latest round of Trump tariffs, specifically directed at her home country. What's the best way to negotiate with President Trump over tariffs? Accommodate or retaliate?
5: Something that I never thought I would see in my lifetime is that we are now seeing that more Canadians see the United States as a threat than China. Canadians, for the first time in this polling, see China as a more reliable partner than the United States. Communist, authoritarian China, a country that just a few years ago illegally imprisoned two innocent Canadians, ironically, to punish Canada for honoring our extradition treaty with the United States. Yet this country, Canadians feel, is more reliable and trustworthy than the United States.
6: You wrote a piece about this problem of accommodation versus retaliation in dealing with the Trump administration on trade. If indeed the Canadian government decided we have to go the retaliation route, what sorts of levers does it have?
5: I do think that the lesson that the Trump administration is teaching the world, that the only countries that ultimately get to a good place with this administration are countries that stand strong. You know, I think the best approach to this administration is do not escalate. Don't look for a fight. If you can find an area to agree on, that's great. But do not back down.
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9: Let's talk about the markets this morning. So the UK has a new prime minister. We've got the ECB making a rate decision, plus a lot of earnings out, some 90 out of the US stock 600 reporting earnings this week. And then also these worsening clashes in the Middle East. So let's talk about what's driving markets with Maria Manouki, who is fund manager at M&G. Good to have you back in the radio studio. Good morning. Talk us through the idea of opportunities in long end gilts. We saw another spike yesterday. John Healey, is he a good pick for UK Chancellor? Sticking to the fiscal rules, but he'll be under massive pressure. Are there more opportunities in gilts as far as you're concerned?
10: Well, I think, you know, the situation so far has not shifted materially in terms of the fundamentals. Obviously, it's an early appointment and a new government. But it's been very interesting to observe what the response has been from a market perspective. Because with the exception of yesterday, where we've seen a little bit of a jump on yields, it's been pretty muted, I would say. And a lot of the developments that we've seen in the gilts market

0: market have been echoing what has happened on a more global level. So basically following the developments on the oil price and the conflicts in Iran and how this might affect inflation going forward. So we continue to see opportunity over the longer term in gilts market, particularly at the long end, because what we're observing is high nominal yields, high real yields. The macroeconomic context in terms of growth and inflation is quite benign, so we're not seeing an inflation spiral. We have seen, you know, inflation was normalizing until we had the start of the conflict at the end of February. And from a job market perspective, there is no wage spiral ongoing in the UK. So those fundamentals enable us to have a view that over the longer term, those yields are actually attractive. And then the other element is that on our investment approach, the behavioral assessment of where assets are trading is a very important part of our understanding of markets. And in the gilts market today, you're seeing, I believe, quite a lot of risk premium embedded for some of the structural challenges and political shifts that we've seen of late. So if we look at the differential in yields between gilts and bunds, for example, this is as an extreme gap from what we've seen over more than a decade. So there are opportunities, we believe, over the medium term, medium to long term, but also overall on the global government bond complex, we have seen opportunity for tactical trading these years.
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4: Tennis is one against the other. When the things are going wrong, find a solution to change that dynamic. And when the things start to go well, find a way to keep going the same way. We were not able to have a conversation with the coach during the match. So you are alone there and you need to survive by yourself. You need to correct yourself. You need to find solutions by yourself. So it's a mental battle about the opponent and sometimes about yourself.
5: I'm Francine Lacqua, and this is Leaders, the podcast that explores what drives the world's most influential people. This week, I'm speaking with tennis legend Rafael Nadal. He's won 22 Grand Slams, including 14 French Opens, 4 U.S. Opens, 2 Wimbledons, 2 Australian Opens, and 2 Olympic golds.
6: Oh, my words! Absolutely incredible from Rafael Nadal. What a way to...
5: Nadal has been called the incomparable Spaniard and a relentless competitor. And despite having retired in 2024, the tenacity that characterized his performance in the game has followed him off the court. Diving headfirst into the world of business, he's growing an empire of luxury properties, training academies, restaurants, and even an electric boat racing team. His latest venture is the opening of Zell Fuerteventura, the fourth location in his growing hotel partnership with Meliá Hotels. And that's where I met Nadal for our conversation. Rafael Nadal, thank you so much for joining us on Leaders. It's very well documented that you suffered a lot of injuries. In fact, you said for your first significant injury that tennis became a race against time. What was it like living in constant fear of your career potentially ending?
4: Well, you adapt to it because when you have a tough injury and the hope is not very positive, for a couple of months, you don't know if you're going to have the chance to keep going. Then when you are able to come back and keep playing, you feel alive, you know, and then you adapt yourself to live with that feeling of, I don't know if you're going to be able to keep playing tennis for 1, 2, or 10 years. And at the end, I played for 16 more years, you know, that's the truth. But I went through a lot of challenges because of that first injury. But I was able to keep going, and it's the past satisfaction to have the determination to find solutions, to try to keep being competitive find a way to try to have success with the new circumstances that your body presents.

0: manufacturers because of the One Big Beautiful Bill, which has temporary expensing for factories. You could expense a factory the year you break ground. That's going to expire at the end of 28.
1: It's like Lyndon Baines Johnson from years ago.
0: Yes, to some extent. And, of course, you've got massive CapEx. So what's weak? In the history show, if you're above, Trey, if you're above 2% on inflation, show me when it falls. It's not going to fall unless something happens. And in the past, it's always been the Fed needs to increase interest rates and raise the price of credit and money. You could say as much as you want, it's going to go back to 2, but the words alone aren't going to do it.
1: Convey the president's economic theme in Livornia clarity.
0: Well, the economic theme is to have business-friendly taxes, low regulation, and put up a tariff barrier so as to encourage foreign capital.
1: Are tariffs too high?
0: It's not clear we're going to get back to 13%. No. Have tariffs been implemented the way maybe they should have been? We could debate that. I don't have a problem with tariffs. The tariffs, are, I argue, are a bipartisan issue. And in fact, regardless of what happens in the future, if the Democrats come in, I doubt they'll remove many of those tariffs.
1: Yeah. To them.
0: We need the money, Tom. We need the money. And in, look, Bill Clinton in the early 90s ran on the possibility of essentially an industrial policy. And those were bad words 30-odd years ago. But the pendulum politically has switched.
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13: It's a big day for Mobileye, whose founder is stepping down as CEO after 27 years. Mobileye founder and CEO Amnon Shashua joins us now. Welcome back to the show. Amnon, I think the easiest place to start is why. Why you're stepping down, why you think now is the right time to hand the reins over to someone else.
14: I think there's never a good time, but at the same time, this is the best time. Because, you know, Mobileye built a great foundation, technological foundation going forward, and we are at an inflection point in which, you know, there's no open scientific problem in the stacks, in the software stacks that we are developing. Everything is running either offline or online and is ready both for robot taxi and for everything that we are developing. On the other hand, there is huge expansion, operational expansion, go-to-market expansion. For example, in the robot taxi, we want to go B2C to explore B2C. B2C, not only B2B humanoids. We want to, it's a new thing for us, B2C as well. And at the same time, AI is moving very, very fast. And as a scientist, this is really my strongest point in my contribution to Mobileye. So I think it's the best time to bring a new CEO that will take care of the growth and me focus on the long horizon thinking.
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0: jointedness.
1: Something that was brought up was the lack of integration that has to do with the kind of lack of a single market and a kind of integrated tax market too. And I think that's a big part of the challenge, is that all of the different countries are so disjointed in that way. And so there's been this movement to create what's known as the single African air transport market since 2018 that was signed into law, but it's been implemented quite sporadically. And the idea is you have these very different tax regimes in every state. And so some of the countries are charging $300 for taxes for when you're leaving or whatever. Yeah. And so I think that of course has like really, I don't know the exact impact on how you would describe that in terms of economics, but obviously it's massive when any plane, including people who are going for business, any kind of trade work. I think the import taxes are already so high in a country like Ghana that you think about how much of that factors into the prices of life there. And so I definitely think one of the sort of yearnings for that integration and for that agreement as well was that obviously it would drive down prices and create a lot more economic connection between Africans, also just on a personal level, which I don't think, you know, there are many people that have been to many places in Europe, but not to neighboring African countries in Ghana, which was shocking to me at first, I have to admit.
0: That's definitely a reality for many. Benny, I've also heard people describe what is happening with aviation on the continent similar to what we have seen in the past with India, or they would like for it to be. And in terms of, you mentioned sort of state carriers, some of the consolidation happening and perhaps that being the solution to a lot of the disconnectedness that we're seeing. Where does that sit on the list of challenges to progress the aviation sector across the continent?
2: I mean, there are some obvious comparisons to be made between, say, India and Africa. As Bilal said, these are both areas of the world with huge populations and also very poor populations. Let's not forget about that. These are the vast majority of the people that live in both parts of this world have very low disposable incomes, and flying remains out of reach for them financially. However, what we have seen in India is an explosive growth of the low-cost sector, the low-cost travel sector, with Indigo, with Akasa. We've seen the migration of workers from India, from Pakistan, from Bangladesh to the Middle East. So there's a whole sort of continent, should we say, on the move, or a subcontinent in a way that we don't have in Africa. So there's a big difference there. And because of the, should we say, value of the workforce in these areas, that's a part of the world that's been discovered far more by the Middle East carriers and by other regions than Africa has. Africa is somewhat, still remains, a forgotten continent.
0: 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I'm Jennifer Zabasadja, and this is Bloomberg.
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6: We liked everything we saw. I mean, after quarters and quarters of facing hurdles and, missteps, this was the most cleanest positive quarter from a fundamental perspective. They beat on all metrics, but more important than that, they showcased a lot of confidence in the foundry progress that they're making. If you add on everything positive that's happening, they were finally now getting to a free cash flow, which people were liking, but this additional spending is again going to put a pause. But other than that, fundamentally, everything looks really good.
7: Is there anything they can say with regards to CapEx spending on AI that would please this market? Because you would think if they're spending too little, the market might not like it. If they're spending too much, the market doesn't seem to like it.
6: The investors and shareholders of those hyperscalers don't like it when they spend a lot of money. But the investors for the semi guys that I cover should like that higher number. In fact, I mean, if we don't get a much higher number, those investors might not like for the names of NVIDIA, AMD, Intel, and so forth. Because remember, the higher the CapEx for the hyperscalers, that means the better the probability of upside for the semiconductor guys that I cover.
5: Kunjan, would you say that the U.S. government owning a stake in Intel has been unequivocally good for the company and the stock?
6: I mean, I don't see any direct correlation there. Like, they haven't done anything except for, investment, just bringing in the liquidity and the cash flow. There's definitely that credibility that, government likely won't let Intel fall.
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2: From the Sky News Centre at 10, one woman has died and more than a dozen others have been injured after a van drove into crowds in Berlin. It happened last night during the German capital's gay pride celebrations. The suspect is known to police, who've confirmed he has links to the Islamist scene. He's yet to be arrested. Eyewitness Julian Meithig says the attack will be felt across the LGBT community.
3: Why would you drive into a crowd on purpose? I do believe that someone who hates the community tried to hurt us, hit us in our heart. This is the one day in the city when we can be how we want to be, and to hurt us then, that hurts all of us.
2: Wildfires burning across France and Spain have forced nearly 300,000 people to flee their homes. Officials say the situation remains critical, with fires threatening communities near Bordeaux and Madrid. The new defence secretary claims he was given the job because he says he's a moderniser. Wes Streeting is now heading up the Ministry of Defence after acting as health secretary in Sir Keir Starmer's cabinet. Mr Streeting insists he's confident his department will be given enough money to fund Labour's defence investment plan.
4: If I didn't have confidence that this Prime Minister and this Chancellor wouldn't be investing in our defence sufficiently to protect our country, to protect our allies and to meet our international commitments, then no, I wouldn't have taken the job.
2: Anthony Joshua returned to the ring with victory over Christian Prenger last night. The British heavyweight recovered from two knockdowns to win his first fight since December. Adam Peaty had to settle for bronze in the men's 100 metres breaststroke in Glasgow. He'll have another chance to claim a fifth Commonwealth gold in the 50 metres event. And parts of the UK are set for the fourth heatwave of the summer this week. Temperatures in southeast England could top 30 degrees, with the hot spell expected to last until Thursday. No rain has fallen in Bedfordshire, Buckinghamshire, Hertfordshire and West Sussex in July. That's the latest. I'm Daisy Steele.
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8: Let's dig deeper into those Intel earnings now with Jay Goldberg. He is senior semiconductors and electronics analyst over at Seaport Research Partners. Jay, you think about the supply-demand imbalance right now for Intel. It's something that the company is pretty happy with, the fact that they have more demand than supply. But when do you think that sort of equalizes here? Do you see any evidence that could happen in the quarters to come?
9: I think they're tracking well for that. Like you said before, it's a champagne problem to have too much demand, more demand than they can supply. This has been a sort of persistent problem for them the last couple quarters. Last quarter, they indicated they should clear up by the end of the year. And I think they're more than on track to do that. And I think there are, you know, positive signals for what that means for next year, where they can actually fully capture all the demand that's out there for them.
8: And, you know, at the risk of leaving money on the table, I mean, who are Intel's competitors? When you think about the current landscape, who is their biggest, you know, worry ward at this point?
9: I think for their business today, the biggest competitor is AMD. Lisa Su, their CEO, gave a very strong keynote. They have a lot of traction as well. I think for both of them, the market is growing so strongly, there's room for everybody. We don't have to worry too much about market share because the market is growing so quickly and there's so much demand out there.
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2: On the latest edition of the Bloomberg Daybreak Europe podcast, our finance reporter Will Shaw on why Barclays' head of markets is steering the division through one of the trickiest balancing acts in banking.
3: Well, he runs the global markets business at Barclays, which is really the biggest trading business after the five big US Wall Street giants. And it's essentially the UK's investment bank. When the firm's Q2 earnings come in on Tuesday, his traders are expected to bring in about £2.5 billion. So not massive amounts compared to Wall Street, but obviously by UK standards, a lot of money involved. And his fans inside and outside Barclays hope that he may one day become the CEO whenever the current head, known as Venkat, decides to step down.
2: You didn't get to speak to him for this piece. He doesn't do media interviews. But what did you learn about Adil Khan on a personal level within the bank and what people think of him?
3: Well, he's charming. He's obsessed with detail. He values personal loyalty. And I think it's fair to say he can sometimes be slightly scary. Every few months, he holds very rigorous business reviews with his top traders and salespeople. These are quite notorious inside the bank. He cross-examines them in a way that speaks both to his dedication to high standards and his tendency, I think, to be quite a formidable presence. And Venkat, his boss, has essentially leaned into him and tasked him with achieving change fast in what is sometimes quite a slow-moving bank.
2: Talk to us then about Adil Khan's background. 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
6: I'm Michelle Hussein, and you're listening to some highlights of the Michelle Hussein Show podcast on Bloomberg Radio. This week, I'm talking to journalist and author Karen Howe. Karen Howe, who says the AI industry is a reckless race for global domination.
7: I think you do have a problem with the people at the top, right?
8: We often obsess over the cast of characters at the top. Who's the good guy? Who's the bad guy? Who's the less bad guy? And what I'm saying is that's not the only option. We shouldn't have to live with companies that are so vastly powerful where one person at the top is able to decide all these things.
6: From Bloomberg Weekend, this is the Michelle Hussein Show. I'm Michelle Hussein. I don't know if you, at the point that you tap a prompt into ChatGPT or Claude, Gemini, Microsoft Copilot, whatever you use, if you ever stop for a moment and wonder how the data got there in the first place. I suspect you don't. Few of us do. These AI tools have been revolutionary in the last few years in the way that so many of us have changed how we work or how we learn. But Karen Howe, who's talked to me for this episode, wants us all to step back and to really think about what the process involves. That is not only the land used for the data centers, the water, the energy involved, but the actual process of gathering and preparing the data, where it comes from, who does the work in putting it together. Karen trained as a mechanical engineer and then did work in Silicon Valley before turning to journalism. She's written a book called Empire of AI, and it's that use of the word empire to describe the top AI companies that I ask her to explain right at the start of this. It started, I think, when she spent a few days inside OpenAI, observing them. They were not a well-known company at the time. She

0: ECB very clearly. And to us, that was a signal that she didn't push against market pricing for another hike in September.
1: Yeah, indeed. And of course, there has been, you know, the other narrative around this is that a lot of those ECB policymakers might be quite relieved they did hike before as well. So they've allowed themselves a bit of space to be able to deal with this. The conversation around second round effects is still very present. We've seen some of the commentary from policymakers this morning who've been speaking in their traditional post-decision interviews as well. I mean, where would you expect to start to see that showing up first in the data?
0: I think we need to distinguish between indirect and second round effects. So when it comes to indirect effects, we expect those to occur and become visible in the data earlier. In particular, we are monitoring food prices, goods prices, and we think that already in the second half of this year, potentially around October, November, that's when we will start seeing these effects showing up in the data.
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5: I'm Michelle Hussein, and you're listening to some highlights of the Michelle Hussein Show podcast on Bloomberg Radio. This week, I'm talking to journalist and author Karen Howe. A lot of your book is about OpenAI and Sam Altman in particular. Tell me the story of how you got to know him and the company back in the beginning of this work.
6: I started covering AI in 2018 for MIT Technology Review, and that is a publication that focuses a lot on fundamental AI research. So I was reading scientific papers every week, talking with researchers at universities and corporate labs. And OpenAI, you know, it became part of my radar because at the time it was a nonprofit fundamental AI research lab, and it was one of the only ones. There was OpenAI, then there was Google, then there was DeepMind, and there were just a few others, but that was kind of it. And so in 2019, I proposed to OpenAI that there were a lot of changes happening at the organization. They had just created a for-profit arm. They'd just gotten a big investment from Microsoft, that maybe they wanted to reintroduce themselves to the public. And I suggested that if they were interested in that, I could profile them. So I went to the corporate offices and embedded within the organization for 3 days, interviewed a lot of employees and executives.
5: Including Sam Altman?
6: Sam Altman was actually not very important at the time, so no, because he had just officially become CEO. He was previously just co-chairman and didn't really have much to do with the organization at all. And so they set up interviews for me with Greg Brockman, the chief technology officer, and Ilya Sutskever, the chief scientist, who were the main runners of the organization's day-to-day.
5: And they didn't like the profile you wrote.
6: They did not.
5: They?
6: They did not.
5: You said at that time that there was a misalignment between what they were actually doing and their promises. What was it that made you say that? What did you see that led you to that?
6: At that time, the misalignment that I saw was they're called OpenAI for what they said was a commitment to transparency. And this organization was already deeply secretive. And I noticed this culture in the way that employees were very, very nervous about what they said to me and where I was allowed to go within the offices. So that seemed already quite bizarre. And they also said as a nonprofit that they would never commercialize their technologies.
5: And now, of course, they're fully for profit, which
6: exactly.
5: is the source of the case that collapsed between Elon Musk and Sam Altman. Is Elon Musk then the good guy in this for you?
6: No. No. I mean, here's the thing. I think we often obsess over the cast of characters at the top, and we're always trying to think like, who's the good guy? Who's the bad guy? Who's the less bad guy that I'm able to settle with? Because that's all the option set there is. And what I'm saying is that's not the only option set. We shouldn't have to live with companies that are so vastly powerful where one person at the top is able to decide all these things. It's the governance structure that's the problem. It's not that I think the problem will be solved if we just swap out one of these characters for one another or for a new person.
7: But I think you do have a problem with the people at the top, right? Or certainly the small number of people at the top. And you kind of know the world that they came from because you were part of that same world. You went to MIT, worked for a startup. This could actually have been the industry of your life rather than you reporting from the outside. So I get the impression that you do have a problem with these characters.

0: organization called Tohiku Media that built this AI speech recognition tool for the Te Reo Māori language, the language of the indigenous people in New Zealand. And they have a really beautiful story around how they went about developing their AI model. They went to their community and first asked, do you even want this tool? We think that it would help with revitalizing the Māori language. We can open up our archives of all of this Te Reo Māori that they had recorded as a radio station for over 30 years. And you'll be able to listen to that audio. You'll see the transcriptions. You can click on the words and get translations automatically. But they were like, also, we recognize that speech recognition tools can be used to surveil our community as well. And it was only through participation with the community and the consent of the community that they then started developing this technology. They only used two computer chips to train their model. And this is just a totally different approach. And so, you know, if Tohiku Media were hiring, I'd be like, sure, why not?
1: And the fact that you respond as passionately as you do to an example like that, do you think that is to do with your own heritage and the fact that being Chinese American, you have been able to see the world from at least two angles through what you've seen from your parents and growing up in the US?
0: Yeah, I do think so. I think that growing up Chinese American made me realize that there's always many, many sides to a story. There are always many worldviews and many value systems by which you can approach the world. And when I see one particular narrative, one view of the world really monopolizing the conversation, saying, this is how it's going to be, this is the way that the world works, it just makes me question, well, what are the other stories that are not being told? Who are the other people that are not at the table, that don't get a voice to contest and challenge this dominant narrative?
1: Finally, Claude or ChatGPT, what do you use?
0: Neither.
1: Really?
0: Mm-hmm.
1: What is the alternative in your life?
0: None.
1: My mind. You don't. Okay, but you do Google searches, obviously.
0: Yeah, of course. But that's, I don't use generative AI.
1: You don't at all.
0: Mm-mm.
1: And you don't feel it holds you back. You don't.
0: I feel it actually liberates me.
1: That is quite inspiring to hear. Karen Howe, I'm going to think more about that and much else that you've shared. Thank you so much.
0: Thank you so much for having me.
1: And that's where we left things as we liberated Karen from the studio. And I hope you found her as thought-provoking as I did. It is also worth noting Sam Altman's own perspective in something that he said in a blog post a few months ago. He wrote, "The fear and anxiety about AI is justified. We are in the process of witnessing the largest change to society in a long time, and perhaps ever." He added, "AI has to be democratized. Power cannot be too concentrated." Thank you for listening to some of the highlights from my podcast. 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I'm Michelle Hussein, and this is Bloomberg. 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
9: On the latest edition of the Wall Street Week podcast, we talk with the woman who negotiated for Canada to come up with the current USMCA. Chrystia Freeland gives us her perspective from north of the border on the latest round of Trump tariffs, specifically directed at her home country. What's the best way to negotiate with President Trump over tariffs? Accommodate or retaliate?
10: Something that I never thought I would see in my lifetime is that we are now seeing that more Canadians see the United States as a threat than China. Canadians, for the first time in this polling, see China as a more reliable partner than the United States. Communist authoritarian China, a country that just a few years ago illegally imprisoned two innocent Canadians, ironically, to punish Canada for honoring our extradition treaty with the United States. Yet this country, Canadians feel, is more reliable and trustworthy than the United States.
11: You wrote a piece about this problem of accommodation versus retaliation in dealing with the Trump administration on trade. If indeed the Canadian government decided we have to go the retaliation route, what sorts of levers does it have?
10: I do think that the lesson that the Trump administration is teaching the world, that the only countries that ultimately get to a good place with this administration are countries that stand strong. You know, I think the best approach to this administration is do not escalate. Don't look for a fight. If you can find an area to agree on, that's great. But do not back down.
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18: The U.S. Senator Dave McCormick joins us now for more. Good morning, sir. It's good to see you.
19: Good morning.
18: Let's talk about the nature of this challenge and the character of the challenge defensively has changed as well. And the Middle East is a fantastic example of that this morning. What do we need to change when we think about the kind of investments that need to be made in this country?
19: Well, there's three big changes that have happened. One, the world's getting more dangerous. Two, the nature of warfare is changing dramatically with drones, autonomy, AI. And third, we've had apathy within our defense ecosystem. So we need to introduce new players into our defense ecosystem, drone manufacturers and all sorts of other unique capabilities. And we need to change the way we procure defense systems. So it needs to be much faster, it needs to be much more competitive. We need to constantly be innovating. And so the focus of the summit was to bring together the traditional industrial base. We've gone from 1% of global shipbuilding, so we need to go back to the core industrial base but introduce all these new technologies into the mix. So the goal of that was to bring those players together, have the president, have his cabinet there, have all the major primes, all the emerging technologies, all the big investors, because you need the capital, and talk about ways to move forward in accelerating our ability to man the battlefield with this next generation of weapons.
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21: Tennis is one against the other. When the things are going wrong, find a solution to change that dynamic. And when the things start to go well, find a way to keep

0: have been in that position a lot of times, and you have been in the position of you are winning, and you have been in the position that you are losing. So if you are there till the end, maybe you're going to have a chance. And that's what happened. And finally, I was able to step by step, climb the mountain and come back.
1: So when a momentum shifts in a match, do you play differently? Do you feel different?
0: No, but of course, step by step, you start believing more and more. First of all, don't lose the faith. When the things are going wrong, find a solution to change that dynamic. And when the things start to go well, find a way to keep going the same way. It's about point after point for 4 or 5 hours. That's the only way from my point of view.
1: It's like resilience on steroids, right?
0: Tennis is one against the other. When I was playing, we were not able to have a conversation with the coach during the match. So you are alone there and you need to survive by yourself. You need to correct yourself. You need to find solutions by yourself. So it's a mental battle about the opponent and sometimes about yourself.
1: Rapid fire questions. Are you ready?
0: I hope.
1: What's the best piece of advice you've ever received?
0: Copy what you like from the others.
1: As a child, you played both tennis and football. Do you think you would have been as successful as at football as you have been at tennis?
0: I mean, the chances are very little.
1: Why do you say that?
0: Because in tennis, I am probably one of the best players of the history. So if I decide all the way things that I will be one of the best players of the history of football, let's say it's difficult that you have both possibilities.
1: Rafa Nadal, thank you so much for joining us.
0: Thanks a lot.
1: Thanks for listening to this episode of Leaders with me, Francine Lacroix, the podcast. If you like our show, please rate, review, and subscribe. It means a lot. It will help more people find the show. And if you want to watch the show, please find us on YouTube.
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4: On the latest edition of the Bloomberg Daybreak Europe podcast, our finance reporter Will Shaw on why Barclays head of markets is steering the division through one of the trickiest balancing acts in banking.
5: Well, he runs the global markets business at Barclays, which is really the biggest trading business after the five big US Wall Street giants. And it's essentially the UK's investment bank. When the firm's Q2 earnings come in on Tuesday, his traders are expected to bring in about £2.5 billion. So not massive amounts compared to Wall Street, but obviously by UK standards, a lot of money involved. And his fans inside and outside Barclays hope that he may one day become the CEO whenever the current head, known as Venkat, decides to step down.
4: You didn't get to speak to him for this piece. He doesn't do media interviews. But what did you learn about Adil Khan on a personal level within the bank and what people think of him?
5: Well, he's charming. He's obsessed with detail. He values personal loyalty. And I think it's fair to say he can sometimes be slightly scary. Every few months, he holds very rigorous business reviews with his top traders and salespeople. These are quite notorious inside the bank. He cross-examines them in a way that speaks both to his dedication to high standards and his tendency, I think, to be quite a formidable presence. And Venkat, his boss, has essentially leaned into him and tasked him with achieving change fast in what is sometimes quite a slow-moving bank.
4: Talk to us then about Adil Khan's background. How did he rise to the position that he's in now?
5: Well, he was born in Pakistan. He joined Barclays in 2008.
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6: From the Sky News Centre at 11, One woman has died and 16 others have been injured after a car was driven into crowds at Berlin's Pride celebrations. Police have launched a manhunt after identifying a suspect with alleged links to Islamist circles. Several people were reportedly stabbed during the attack, which happened near the Brandenburg Gate last night. Defence Secretary Wes Streeting says these types of attacks happen far too often.
7: Hate crime's also on the rise. There are lots of people who don't accept diversity and difference in our society. And that's why Pride is a celebration, but it's also a protest against those who do not accept life in the 21st century.
6: Wildfires are still raging in France and Spain this morning as nearly 300,000 people have been forced to flee their homes. In France, the military's been deployed to the Gironde region to help manage the response. British holidaymaker Jez Cartwright was among those forced to evacuate from Cap Ferret near Bordeaux.
8: People were ordered, obviously, when they were queuing for the boats. I believe there was a bit of panic. A friend of mine was there coordinating that and tried to reassure people everybody will get out. They've had these plans in place for a very long time and they've been great in what they've done to help people get out and then find accommodation if they needed to.
6: The new defence secretary says he wouldn't have taken on the job if he wasn't confident about getting funding. Wes Streeting has admitted he's grateful his predecessor John Healey is now in charge at the Treasury. Heavyweight boxer Anthony Joshua is on track for a clash with fellow British fighter Tyson Fury after beating Christian Prenger last night. It was Joshua's first fight since he survived the accident that claimed the lives of two of his friends in Nigeria in December. Adam Ramsay-Petey has taken home a bronze medal in the 100 metres breaststroke at the Commonwealth Games in Glasgow last night. Philip Nowacki won silver, earning Jersey's first medal in 36 years. That's the latest. I'm Daisy Steele.
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10: It's a big day for Mobileye, whose founder is stepping down as CEO after 27 years. Mobileye founder and CEO Amnon Shashua joins us now. Welcome back to the show. Amnon, I think the easiest place to start is why. Why you're stepping down, why you think now is the right time to hand the reins over to someone else.
11: I think there's never a good time, but at the same time, this is the best time. Because, you know, Mobileye built a great foundation, technological foundation going forward, and we are at an inflection point in which, you know, there's no open scientific problem in the stacks, in the software stacks that we are developing. Everything is running either offline or online and is ready both for robotaxi and for everything that we are developing. On the other hand, there is huge expansion, operational expansion, go-to-market expansion. For example, in the robotaxi, we want to go B2C to explore B2C. Not only B2B humanoids, we want to, it's a new thing for us, B2C as well. And at the same time, AI is moving very, very fast. And as a scientist, this is really my strongest point in my contribution to Mobileye. So I think it's the best time to bring a new CEO that will take care of the growth and me focus on the long horizon thinking.
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14: On the latest edition of the Wall Street Week podcast, we talk with the woman who negotiated for Canada to come up with the current USMCA. Chrystia Freeland gives us her perspective from north of the border on the latest round of Trump tariffs, specifically directed at her home country. What's the best way to negotiate with President Trump over tariffs? Accommodate or retaliate?
15: Something that I never thought I would see in my lifetime is that we are now seeing that more Canadians see the United States as a threat than China. Canadians, for the first time in this polling, see China as a more reliable partner than the United States. Communist, authoritarian China, a country that just a few years ago illegally imprisoned two innocent Canadians, ironically, to punish Canada for honoring our extradition treaty with the United States. Yet this country, Canadians feel, is more reliable and trustworthy than the United States.
16: You wrote a piece about this problem of accommodation versus retaliation in dealing with the Trump administration on trade. If indeed the Canadian government decided we have to go the retaliation route, what sorts of levers does it have?
15: I do think that the lesson that the Trump administration is teaching the world, that the only countries that ultimately get to a good place with this administration are countries that stand strong. You know, I think the best approach to this administration is do not escalate. Don't look for a fight. If you can find an area to agree on, that's great. But do not back down.
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14: 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GE CEO Larry Culp. 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
16: This is Wall Street Week. I'm David Weston, bringing you stories of capitalism. Affordable housing is a problem pretty much everywhere across the United States. We go to Austin, Texas, to look at one city that's actually doing something about it. And tariffs are back with a vengeance, as President Trump threatens 50% levies on a range of Canadian imports, with more to come. What will they mean for trade and for the U.S. economy? But we start, once again, with artificial intelligence. In a week when the Chinese came forward with yet another model that they claim is cheaper than the U.S. alternatives and can do just about as well. Stephen Ratner is chairman and CEO of Willett Advisors, which invests the personal and philanthropic assets of our founder and majority shareholder, Michael Bloomberg. So, Steve, artificial intelligence has been all the talk of the markets for some time now, both the investment in it and the promise of it. There are some questions being raised right now. What do you think of those questions? Are they serious questions?
17: Oh, they're definitely serious questions, David. Let me step back just for a second and say that every technological innovation that I've seen happen has always occurred with sort of a swirling of the cosmos effect where the stars are forming and you don't quite know how it's all going to shake out for a while. And that was certainly true, for example, when we had computers came in. There were many different computer manufacturers, many different systems and so forth, and all the way through the internet. I would say this time it may be even more dramatic in terms of not really being able to see clearly how the movie ends. If the movie's going to end with a lot of artificial intelligence, in my opinion, it's going to be a huge contributor to society, to the economy, to our lives. But exactly who the winners and losers are, I don't think you can say with 100% certainty just yet.
16: The markets have been very enthusiastic, I think it's fair to say, with a broad brush so far. We're now starting to see perhaps a little hesitancy on the money being borrowed, as you see some of the spreads really increase for the hyperscalers. Are the markets having some doubts now about the repayment of all that money?
17: Not about the repayment per se. I mean, the widening of the spreads is still quite modest relative to where they were. and relative to other spreads for other kinds of companies. I think the market got caught up in a little bit of irrational exuberance, to borrow a phrase, when Google and others financed all that debt and gave them pricing that was really kind of rock solid, you know, very, very high investment grade pricing. And I think on reflection, the market is saying, well, you know, they're good companies and they've still got $1 trillion plus market caps, but shouldn't we have a little bit more of a margin of safety? You saw in Google's earnings earlier this week that they're actually potentially running cash flow negative now because of all the CapEx. And that isn't the end of the world. It's not terrible. And hopefully the CapEx will be justified. But the market just wants to be paid a little bit more for it.
18: And as you say, there's going to be a lot of AI, however it all plays out, no question about it. One question, though, that did come up, particularly this week, is what kind of AI will it be, given what we saw coming out of China, whether, in fact, we need the silver-plated special version that's very out there and advanced, or is there something that's a little less powerful, but perhaps much cheaper?
17: Well, so that is the absolute question of the moment is, who are the winners? I'll call it who are the winners and losers going to be. We had a few months ago, as you well recall, the DeepSeek moment where China first kind of raised its head in a way where people said, aha, they actually have something. And now we've had a number of different developments in China that lead us to think that, again, they have very robust models. It has been tested that their newest models are not quite as good as ours, but they're close. But they come at a fraction of the price per token. You know, a token is the unit of purchase of artificial intelligence. That's a big question. And it is, in some ways, not that different of a question than the question of competing against anything else China does, whether it's cars or whatever. But in some ways, it is a more complicated question because of the potential of information leakage the wrong way and things like that. So we're going to see how it unfolds. What you're going to see and what you've already seen are a number of companies getting in the business of essentially intermediating between the user and the LLMs and essentially going out and you ask it a question or you ask it to do something and it figures out the least expensive way to get what you want by going whether it's model A, B, or C. And then coming back, and it might be a bit of each for that matter, or another one question might be all of the cheapest or all the most expensive. So you're going to see things happen there. The token prices in China are as little as 5% of what they are here, and so we're going to have to deal with that.
18: One of the features of the Chinese approach is so-called open source, open weighting, where most of the U.S. systems, the advanced systems, are not. Should we expect a new generation of AI to come up in the United States that follows the open source, open weighting approach?
17: You know, I'm not going to take credit for this remark, but I read it somewhere and it was sort of amusing to me, which is that the most authoritarian country in this ecosystem has the most open models of AI, and the most open country in this ecosystem has the most closed models of AI. So it's sort of just a little irony that China and we have gone in such different directions. Do I think there'll be open source models here? I think it's possible. I can't say I know of one right now that I would bet is going to either emerge and be of any consequence, but it's certainly possible.
18: As we talk about the price of borrowing, the price of borrowing overall has crept up here, where we have the yield on the 10-year significantly above 3.5 now, and on the 30-year U.S. Treasury, really above 5.1. What is causing that?
17: Right. So I think that you could maybe draw a little bit of a line to AI, but I don't think it's one that is meaningful, and I would not go there in terms of looking for answers to your good question. And of course, the only right answer is nobody really knows. But I think the factors that are out there that are weighing on the market are certainly inflation, which, while it went down last month, will almost certainly go up next month, given what's happening to oil prices as we sit here today. And you also have the fact that the federal budget deficit is still high and, in fact, going higher. It was $1.8 trillion last year. It's going to be $1.9 trillion this year. It's going to be $1.9 trillion next year. And then it goes up from there. and we are going to exceed our highest level of debt to GDP, which was 106% in 1946 at the end of World War II, and keep going up from there. And this is something, of course, as you know, that economists and

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5: Running Fed policy on 3% of the economy, which is housing, is the only area that's really weak, Tom. Everything else is very strong. If you look at the consumer, you're going to get huge building and structures, commercial structures, because of the One Big Beautiful Bill, which has temporary expensing for factories. You could expense a factory the year you break ground. That's going to expire at the end of 28.
4: That's like Lyndon Baines Johnson from years ago.
5: Yes, to some extent. And, of course, you've got massive CapEx. So what's weak? And the history show, if you're above, if you're above 2% on inflation, show me when it falls. It's not going to fall unless something happens. And in the past, it's always been the Fed needs to increase interest rates and raise the price of credit and money. You could say as much as you want, it's going to go back to 2, but the words alone aren't going to do it.
4: Convey the president's economic theme in Lavagna clarity.
5: Well, the economic theme is to have business-friendly taxes, low regulation, and put up a tariff barrier so as to encourage foreign capital to come in.
4: Are tariffs too high?
5: It's not clear we're going to get back to 13%. No. If tariffs been implemented the way maybe they should have been, we could debate that. I don't have a problem with tariffs. The tariffs, are, I argue, are a bipartisan issue. And in fact, regardless of what happens in the future, if the Democrats come in, I doubt they'll remove many of those
4: tariffs.
5: We need the money, Tom. We need the money. And in, look, Bill Clinton in the early 90s ran on the possibility of essentially an industrial policy. And those were bad words 30-odd years ago. But the pendulum politically has switched.
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9: Now turning back to the markets, investors turning cautious this morning, at least here in Europe. Recent volatility pushing a key semiconductor gauge into a bear market. And now we look ahead to the earnings from the Alphabet and Tesla, kicking off Mag 7 results later on today in a test, really, of tech optimism. Joining us in the studio is Will Hobbs, Chief Investment Officer at Brooks McDonald. And Will, I mean, I want to pick out from your notes your comments on the UK to kick us off, because you say that the debate around the UK is hysterical, but that the underlying picture is much more encouraging. Which data are you looking at? Because we had CPI out this morning.
10: Still what drugs am I taking? Yes.
9: Still at 2.6% and set to rise. Is that really encouraging to you?
10: So there are a number of things, Lizzie. It's a great start. So, I mean, I think, first of all, it's the underlying productivity data that's probably a little bit better than the data that we're looking at. As we know, the labour force survey seems to have been overestimating the number of working people in the UK for the number of years. So if you correct for that and look at the HMRC data plus a reasonable assumption of self-employed on top of that, you get to already a more encouraging trend in productivity. So I think if you've got a more encouraging trend in productivity, that suggests that you can worry a little bit less about the trajectory of debt. Doesn't mean you have to sort of put it out altogether as something to be concerned about and can spend whatever you like. But I think in terms of sort of the hysteria associated with the debate, I would say that can calm down a little bit. I would also argue that actually if you look at this morning's inflation data and you put that together with what we know of trends in wages, that still suggests that consumers are enjoying quite handy real income growth, again, something that should be quite supportive for the economy going forward. And the other big point that I've got in my mind with regards to a sort of future positivity with regards to the UK, which again, doesn't rely on drugs, I'm happy to say, is that we are a service sector superpower. And this is the area, as I was just talking to the guys on TV about, where if this technology, this batch of

0: depending on the project, around 30% of your units for affordable, 70% for market rate. Terrific. That works great. But if you now tell me my affordable units, I can't raise, and we should assume Mondani is going to be an eight-year term mayor because he's wildly popular. I don't see that changing anytime soon. You're not going to see rent increases. So how do you underwrite that? So if you can't build the affordable units, you can't build the market rate units, we're just going to continue to have the supply issue. And it's very, very hard to build in New York. So there has to be a collaboration and understanding that if you can't have the developers earn a reasonable profit on these projects, you're not going to be able to deliver the market rate units, and you can't deliver the affordable units as well. But it's a huge problem. And frankly, I think it's a problem that everybody needs to deal with.
1: If there's one thing nearly everyone can agree on, it's that housing affordability has become a problem. The real challenge begins when communities have to decide how to solve it and whose interests to prioritize along the way.
2: Are there divisions in the opinions based on whether, for example, if you own a house, you like the price of housing to be pretty high. If you're trying to buy one, you want it to be low. If you're renting, you want the rent to be low. If you're a landlord, it's not so attractive. Is it a zero-sum game?
3: Well, it's not a zero-sum game, but sure, you have some division. I've actually even done my best. I've not been successful, let me say that, at outlawing the use of things like NIMBY and YIMBY. You use those labels. You know, it's interesting to me that the other day I quoted in a speech I gave about affordability that the Vice President Vance used Austin as an example, and then a few weeks later, Mayor Mamdani of New York City used Austin as an example. So I kind of like the fact that it looks to be a nonpartisan approach.
1: Vice President Vance and New York's Mayor Mamdani may share an appreciation for Austin's work to make housing more affordable. But make no mistake that Austin's path of increasing supply is very different from Mamdani's freezing rents. Time will tell what works best. But at least at this point, one size definitely does not fit all.
2: You mentioned Mayor Mamdani, and certainly he was elected in part because of affordable housing. Did it ever occur to you, did anybody propose, maybe we should just limit how much you can charge for rent? Do it the other way around. Don't provide more supply. Just really go at the price.
3: Well, I live in Texas, and that was not an option.
2: Coming up, Canada is back in President Trump's crosshairs. We hear from our special contributor, Chrystia Freeland, about how big a problem the latest round of tariffs could be for Canada and for the United States.
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11: We liked everything we saw. I mean, after quarters and quarters of facing hurdles and, you know, missteps, this was the most cleanest positive quarter from a fundamental perspective. They beat on all metrics, but more important than that, they showcased a lot of confidence in the foundry progress that they're making. If you add on everything positive that's happening, they were finally now getting to a free cash flow, which people were liking, but this additional spending is again going to put a pause. But other than that, fundamentally, everything looks really good.
12: Is there anything they can say with regards to CapEx spending on AI that would please this market? Because you would think if they're spending too little, the market might not like it. If they're spending too much, the market doesn't seem to like it.
11: The investors and shareholders of those hyperscalers don't like it when they spend a lot of money. But the investors for the semi guys that I cover should like that higher number. In fact, I mean, if we don't get a much higher number, you know, those investors might not like for the names of NVIDIA, AMD, Intel, and so forth. Because remember, the higher the CapEx for the hyperscalers, that means the better the probability of upside for the semiconductor guys that I cover.
10: Kunjan, would you say that the U.S. government owning a stake in Intel has been unequivocally good for the company and the stock?
11: I mean, I don't see any direct correlation there. Like, they haven't done anything except for, you know, investment, just bringing in the liquidity and the cash flow. There's definitely that credibility that, you know, government likely won't let Intel fall.
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20: Let's dig deeper into those Intel earnings now with Jay Goldberg. He is senior semiconductors and electronics analyst over at Seaport Research Partners. Jay, you think about the supply-demand imbalance right now for Intel. It's something that the company is pretty happy with, the fact that they have more demand than supply. But when do you think that sort of equalizes here? Do you see any evidence that could happen in the quarters to come?
21: I think they're tracking well for that. Like you said before, it's a champagne problem to have too much demand, more demand than they can supply. This has been a sort of persistent problem for them the last couple quarters. Last quarter, they indicated they should clear up by the end of the year. And I think they're more than on track to do that. And I think there are, you know, positive signals for what that means for next year, where they can actually fully capture all the demand that's out there for them.
20: And, you know, at the risk of leaving money on the table, I mean, who are Intel's competitors? When you think about the current landscape, who is their biggest, you know, worry ward at this point?
21: I think for their business today, the biggest competitor is AMD. Lisa Su, their CEO, gave a very strong keynote. They have a lot of traction as well. I think for both of them, the market is growing so strongly, there's room for everybody. We don't have to worry too much about market share because the market is growing so quickly and there's so much demand out there.
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2: This is a story about deja vu all over again. This week, the White House announced yet another round of tariffs on Canadian goods, this time charging 50% on imports of a range of items, including milk, hockey equipment, beer, and plywood. but specifically excluding energy and potash, a critical fertilizer used by American farmers. Our special contributor, Chrystia Freeland, served as Canada's finance minister and deputy prime minister.

0: pay a very heavy price.
1: Courtney, on this note, I want to turn to you because it's been emphasized that the president continues to talk about talks being underway, Iran's eagerness to engage in some negotiation that would lead to a potential deal. I'm also struck listening to the Secretary of State there about the comments that the president made in the Oval Office at the end of last week when he said that there were any number of administration officials who were involved in these negotiations. And I wonder what your reporting is telling us just about who, in fact, is driving them. Is it Steve Witkoff and Jared Kushner? Is it Secretary Rubio, who, again, has been on the road quite far afield from the Middle East? Is it Vice President Vance? Your sense of sort of where the administration is kind of putting its chips right now as it looks to have some kind of diplomatic solution, perhaps eventually?
2: Yeah, I mean, I think all of the people you mentioned certainly play a key role. Of course, Steve Witkoff and Jared Kushner are the ones, really driving some of these conversations. But Secretary Rubio is involved. This meeting on Friday, the president reportedly had involved senior members of his cabinet, which of course includes Secretary Rubio. He mentioned Secretary Wright, Secretary Bessent. These are the people that he's really leaned on throughout this conflict to help inform him on some of the decisions around these diplomatic talks, around sanctions, and how to exert pressure on Iran to bring them to the negotiating table. So we will see. The president is hosting a cabinet meeting next week at Camp David, and I'm sure Iran will be one of the main topics of that meeting as well.
3: All right, Courtney Subramanian, our White House correspondent, and Alyssa Odenheimer joining us from overseas. Thank you both so much.
1: Extremely busy week shaping up there. That cabinet meeting that Courtney mentioned just a moment ago, and then this funeral, I think, as I said, going to draw a lot of world leaders to Washington.
3: It's kind of going to be a de facto summit because Lindsey Graham was so influential when it came to foreign policy. And frankly, it's also a good excuse to come to town and get in front of the president.
1: Yes.
3: And we know how influential that can be in his foreign policy. All right. It's being called an unprecedented cyber incident. OpenAI's autonomous hacking of another tech company. What will the CEO, Sam Altman, say about that? That's more after the break.
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8: Running Fed policy on 3% of the economy, which is housing, is the only area that's really weak, Tom. Everything else is very strong. If you look at the consumer, you're going to get huge building and structures, commercial structures, because of the One Big Beautiful Bill, which has temporary expensing for factories. You could expense a factory the year you break ground. That's going to expire at the end of 28.
7: It's like Lyndon Baines Johnson from years ago.
8: To some extent. And, of course, you've got massive CapEx. So what's weak? And the history show, if you're above, Trey, if you're above 2% on inflation, show me when it falls. It's not going to fall unless something happens. And in the past, it's always been the Fed needs to increase interest rates and raise the price of credit and money. You could say as much as you want, it's going to go back to 2, but the words alone aren't going to do it.
7: Convey the president's economic theme in Lavagna clarity.
8: Well, the economic theme is to have business-friendly taxes, low regulation, and put up a tariff barrier so as to encourage foreign capital.
7: Are tariffs too high?
8: It's not clear we're going to get back to 13%. No. If tariffs been implemented the way maybe they should have been, we could debate that. I don't have a problem with tariffs. The tariffs, I argue, are a bipartisan issue. And in fact, regardless of what happens in the future, if the Democrats come in, I doubt they'll remove many of those
7: tariffs.
8: We're
7: addicted to them.
8: We need the money, Tom. We need the money. And look, Bill Clinton in the early 90s ran on the possibility of essentially an industrial policy. And those were bad words 30-odd years ago. But the pendulum politically has switched.
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9: Solidarity has no expiration date. The IRC is still on the ground in Ukraine, providing vital humanitarian assistance to children, seniors, and families stranded in war-torn areas. but the need is great.

0: that could, you know, hem where they want to go with this technology?
1: Yeah, I mean, some technologists have said point blank that, you know, this new regulatory framework that the U.S. companies have to follow might be hampering their development and putting the U.S. at disadvantage in the race with China. On the other hand, you have safety advocates who have been saying that we need to be having these tests for a long time. And when you have, you know, AI models kind of like hacking other websites, maybe they have a point. So right now there is some testing that is essentially required. It's nominally voluntary, but we've seen, you know, companies that don't comply be export controlled. So, you know, Sam's going to be here this week in Washington and he's talking about the next generation of models. No doubt he'll be getting questions about the Hugging Face hack. But also from his perspective, it's going to be important to make the case for, you know, releasing that next wave of models because OpenAI will try to get Washington's blessing for that.
2: We'll see what the conversation is like around that kind of FINRA-esque regulatory model that's being proposed here. Jessamyn, maybe wrapping up with you, we were talking there about the prospect of IPOs, yes, in China, but there are the prospect of them happening here in the U.S. as well. How does this environment that we're in right now, maybe a little more heightened skepticism about this investment, color the plans that these major companies have for IPOs in this
3: space? We've already seen some recent ones this past, actually in June, we obviously had the SpaceX IPO, and then there's been smaller ones where you're starting to see those stocks price below, actually after they were already trading, below where they initially were supposed to price in the midpoint range. So that's something that's another issue when you think about the growth of the economy, but also Oracle will be reporting next week. And a big thing is the credit default swaps on a five-year basis. That's trading around multi-year highs. And that, according to Barclays, is more, what does that mean for the AI type of debt fears? So obviously not housed in the Mag 7, but another important key because that's also becoming more expensive for whether it's Amazon as well as Meta. And then Meta's actually has that $12 billion data center in Texas that needs to be financed soon. So that's going to be another issue when you're thinking about the financing with that. So that's going to be all key of how all that ties together when you're looking at the credit side of things as well.
4: I mean, I am starting to hear a bit more people say the quiet part out loud, and that's the word bubble. I mean, what's your take on that? Or is this, as Mark Twain said, you know, the reports of my death have been greatly exaggerated. The reports of a bubble have been greatly exaggerated.
3: I feel like because of the earnings that have backed up growth, whether you're talking about from a profit perspective, it's very different than the dot-com bubble fears because pets.com is always the famous example people want to point to. I mean, these companies have the earnings to back it up. So it's a little bit different than a bubble, but bubbles can go on for years too. But a lot of my sources tend to push back on things like that.
2: Surface tension continues to build.
4: Oh, very good. Surface tension. Yeah. I like that. See, smarty pants. All right. Jessamyn, she covers equities for us. She's our senior equities reporter. And Maggie Eastland, she's our tech reporter. Thank you both so much for joining us.
2: All right, coming up here, midterm elections are entering the final 100 days. It's hard to believe that, but we are 100 days right from the midterm.
3: I don't want to talk about it.
2: Elections, putting that
3: into
2: perspective, we are. Democrats have their eye on the state of Maine with hopes of flipping a key Senate seat there. Susan Collins looking somewhat vulnerable. Report from the Pine Tree State. This bloom this weekend continues. The Democrats in that state, after a lot of travails, now have a nominee who will be going up against Senator Collins here in that election. We'll see if he can raise the amount of money that Senator Collins has raised. All that coming up here soon on Bloomberg Radio, Bloomberg Television, Bloomberg.com, and on the Bloomberg Business app. Stay with us.
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8: The U.S. Senator Dave McCormick joins us now for more. Good morning, sir. It's good to see you.
9: Good morning.
8: Let's talk about the nature of this challenge. And the character of the challenge defensively has changed as well. And the Middle East is a fantastic example of that this morning. What do we need to change when we think about the kind of investments that need to be made in this country?
9: Well, there's three big changes that have happened. One, the world's getting more dangerous. Two, the nature of warfare is changing dramatically with drones, autonomy, AI. And third, we've had apathy within our defense ecosystem. So we need to introduce new players into our defense ecosystem, drone manufacturers and all sorts of other unique capabilities, And we need to change the way we procure defense systems. So it needs to be much faster. It needs to be much more competitive. We need to constantly be innovating. And so the focus of the summit was to bring together the traditional industrial base. We've gone to 1% of global shipbuilding. So we need to go back to the core industrial base, but introduce all these new technologies into the mix. So the goal of that was to bring those players together.

0: have the president, have his cabinet there, have all the major primes, all the emerging technologies, all the big investors, because you need the capital, and talk about ways to move forward in accelerating our ability to man the battlefield with this next generation of weapons.
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10: On the latest edition of the Wall Street Week podcast, we talk with the woman who negotiated for Canada to come up with the current USMCA. Chrystia Freeland gives us her perspective from north of the border on the latest round of Trump tariffs, specifically directed at her home country. What's the best way to negotiate with President Trump over tariffs? Accommodate or retaliate?
11: Something that I never thought I would see in my lifetime is that we are now seeing that more Canadians see the United States as a threat than China. Canadians, for the first time in this polling, see China as a more reliable partner than the United States. Communist, authoritarian China, a country that just a few years ago illegally imprisoned two innocent Canadians, ironically, to punish Canada for honoring our extradition treaty with the United States. Yet this country, Canadians feel, is more reliable and trustworthy than the United States.
12: You wrote a piece about this problem of accommodation versus retaliation in dealing with the Trump administration on trade. If indeed the Canadian government decided we have to go the retaliation route, what sorts of levers does it have?
11: I do think that the lesson that the Trump administration is teaching the world, that the only countries that ultimately get to a good place with this administration are countries that stand strong. You know, I think the best approach to this administration is do not escalate. Don't look for a fight. If you can find an area to agree on, that's great. But do not back down.
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13: Thanks for joining us live on Bloomberg This Week, and I'm Lisa Mateo. Let's update you on today's top stories. Two of the greatest outfielders of their generation and the best power-hitting second baseman in MLB history will have their day in Cooperstown today. Carlos Beltran, Andrew Jones, and Jeff Kent, they'll be officially inducted into the National Baseball Hall of Fame this afternoon. Well, to golf now, where the 3M Open enters its final day of play in Minnesota. Topping the leaderboard is 21-year-old Jackson Koivin at 20 under par, and he's followed by a two-way tie in second place between Ben Coles and Emilio Grillo at 17 under par. Well, pop singer Katy Perry speaking out against the Trump administration for using her song Firework in a social media post without her approval. The video posted on the White House TikTok account shows footage of military attacks with the caption, Iran has been warned. Well, in a post on X, Perry wrote that using her song to soundtrack destruction and violence is a complete violation of everything her song stands for. Well, it's a final day for Comic-Con in San Diego. The four-day event is the nation's largest comic and pop culture convention that includes celebrity panels, studio reveals across comics, movies, television, and also gaming. Now, each year it draws hundreds of thousands of fans dressed as their favorite characters.
14: Honestly, my main motivation is just seeing the smile on the people's faces when, like, they see someone, like, I mean, it's like the joy when you're a kid and you see, like, a character you know.

0: humanoids. We want to, it's a new thing for us, B2C as well. And at the same time, AI is moving very, very fast. And as a scientist, this is really my strongest point in my contribution to Mobileye. So I think it's the best time to bring a new CEO that will take care of the growth and me focus on the long horizon thinking.
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14: Welcome back to Bloomberg This Weekend, or BT Dubs. I'm Christina Ruffini with David Gura, and Lisa Mateo is here to run you through some of the stories you might have missed this week. Lisa, what you got for us?
15: All right, so what age did you guys start putting into retirement?
14: Oh. I was not where I thought that question was going. My goodness.
16: Let's keep it light
14: okay,
16: here.
14: Okay, happy Sunday. I'm going to drink my coffee. David, you want to take this one?
16: No, I've always
15: was it like 30s, 20s?
16: 20s.
15: Okay, yeah. 20s.
14: When I got my first full-time job at my old network, one of the old guys said, you will max out that 401k contribution, and he was right. And so I've done it since my 20s.
15: Yeah. Excellent. Well, this is the topic of our latest Bloomberg article. It's called Gen Z's Retirement Maxers.
16: Two X's.
15: Yes. Two X's. Yes. God. Choosing savings over doom spending. So a lot more Gen Zers, they're putting away half their income, and they're living cheaply.
16: Half their income.
15: I'm telling
16: my
15: you.
16: Word.
15: And you know what? They are not paying New York rents, I will say.
16: They're
15: starting at 19.
16: Wow.
15: This is what age
14: is
15: people are starting
14: to. Is it because so many of them are living at home?
15: It's because a lot of things. They think Social Security is going to run out. They think that AI is going to take over a lot of their jobs, so they want to be financially secure. So maybe they don't have to take a job they don't want and stick with it just because they need the money. So they want to have the money started and banked away now.
14: Oh,
15: so
14: that's interesting.
15: It's something that they're
16: well,
15: doing.
16: For them,
15: so retirement
16: and their level
15: maxing.
16: Of determinism, maxing.
15: Maxing. It is.
16: Maxing.
15: It is.
14: I'm getting tired of that word, but yeah. I'll allow it here.
16: Wow, this must be a change. This hasn't been happening for a long time.
15: It's part of a movement, okay? It's called FIRE, which stands for Financial Independence Retire Early.
14: There's always an acronym.
15: Yes, okay. There's always an acronym for it.
16: I know of some adherence to this.
15: Really?
16: Well, but it's not even, I think it's like they really want to retire extremely early,
15: yes.
16: Like in their 40s. Like, early 40s?
15: That's early.
16: Yeah.
15: Oh,
16: like,
15: wow. What are you going
16: to
15: do with yourself?
16: Whatever. I mean, the world's your oyster if you've saved, like 80% or something like that.
15: It's tough. But the only thing they're doing wrong, which experts are saying, is that they're focusing so much on the saving, is that they're not paying their debt, their credit cards.
14: Oh.
16: They're also not focusing enough on the living. They're focusing on the saving, but not on the living.
14: That's the other thing, is like, you're only young once. Like, I do think you shouldn't spend recklessly, but there are some times where you should just buy that ticket and go. Like, life is short, and it is hard to plan, especially in the world we are in today. So you just never know.
16: All right.
14: Balance is okay.
15: All right. As a kid, did you get allowance?
16: Yes.
15: All right. Were we always fighting with mom and dad for this allowance?
16: Well,
15: okay, because
14: it was a set amount. I got it or didn't get it.
15: You get what you get and don't get upset.
16: I guess if I were young now, I'd be putting it in my 401k.
15: See? Exactly. This one is from New York Magazine. Okay, this is for New York. When it's barely enough money for boba, New York City parents and teens tussle over how much allowance is enough.
16: Let me tell you what, it's definitely not enough for boba in New York City.
15: It's not enough for boba.
16: No.
15: And kids are having to, struggle. They're struggling. They can't get their boba because they're getting $5 a week in allowance.
16: For radio audience, we're seeing video here of Mimi's, which you'd brought up in a previous segment, which is
15: expensive.
16: Like the $30 frozen
15: Very
16: yogurt.
15: Very expensive frozen yogurt.
16: Yeah.
15: But they're getting $5 a week. Some kids are, though, getting like $200
16: a
15: week.
16: Word.
15: So it's putting a lot of stress on the kids. Parents or experts are saying.
16: Stress on the kids?
15: Yep.
16: Getting $200 a week.
15: Well, think about it. You know, you're going out and you're going for your boba, and then you have a kid next to you who gets $200 a week, and you're sitting there with your measly five, so it's putting
16: Not
15: a little bit of pressure
16: large.
15: On the kids. Not to mention
14: As
15: the parents.
14: Life, I mean,
15: the parents. parents who have to fork over the money. Just saying, it's a big fight in our household.
16: We could spend the whole segment talking about boba.
15: I think my daughter gets about 15 a week. But
17: 15
15: she's 18.
17: Boba a week?
15: No, 15. 15.

0: There's a difficult dance, a difficult calculus the White House is going to have to go through here as this war carries on. And as we see that inflation higher than the Fed wants it to be, these new tariffs in place, I would imagine it's going to become a trickier and trickier prospect for the White House. Going forward, as we see kind of all of this compounding, and I wonder sort of how the White House is thinking through that, if there's a continued adamance here to, again, stand behind these tariffs, which it seems the president and his advisors are willing to do, as all the while look at this war that's continuing to push up prices as well.
1: Yeah, I mean, I think, you know, if you step back and look at some of the economic strain that both the president's policies with regard to the tariffs and the war has caused, you know, it's become an extremely worsening political environment for Republicans. You know, they expected this conflict to end, to wrap up, and so to speak, by this summer. That's obviously not the case. And they're trying to figure out how to message this, you know, when they're back home campaigning in places like Michigan, where the president is traveling tomorrow. You know, it surging gas prices, the war is unpopular, and his tariff policy has had a major impact on the state's auto industry. There was a Fox poll, released last week that found if elections were held today, 53% of voters said they'd back a Democratic candidate in their district, which Fox said was the highest score either party has achieved on a generic House ballot in any of its polling since 1996. And that should raise huge alarm bells for the GOP, especially as they're trying to land on a right message about how they're, trying to bring down the cost of living, which is the main issue heading into November. Yeah. And that's becoming, you know, increasingly more difficult as this war drags on.
0: Courtney, great to see you. Thank you very much. Courtney Subramani, our White House correspondent, joining us on this Sunday. Appreciate the time.
2: Thanks so much. You've had a long weekend. Go take a nap, as we told Jeff yesterday. We appreciate you.
0: The latest round of fighting between the U.S. and Iran sent oil prices sharply higher last week, briefly hitting $100 a barrel.
2: Gas prices also rising up 20 cents since last month. Oil futures open in less than 10 hours. So joining us now to tell us where they might go, Mike McGlone, senior commodities strategist for Bloomberg Intelligence. All right, Mike, look into your crystal ball. What are you expecting from oil prices next week?
3: Yeah, that's a tough one based on what's going on in the Gulf. If things get worse and there's more offensive capabilities and offensive actions from Iran, obviously expect oil to go higher. But I think the key theme is we have seen a decent couple of years of trading in oil so far this month or this year, and it looks like it's getting near the upper end of the range. So crude oil above 80 kind of gets to be an area that creates a lot of crushes demand and brings in all that supply from the U.S., which is the incremental supplier. And you're seeing the situation in the rest of the world. So I think the bottom line for oil is, what can Mr. Trump do to make it lower by midterms? And with that average price of gasoline around $4.11 now, that's a problem. He needs to do something about it. The question is what he's going to do. So I don't see crude oil staying too high for too long. It's just a question of what's going to make it go lower.
0: Do a little armchair psychology for us, if you would, about what's going to be going through the minds of central bankers this week. So we got some big meetings. Of course, the Fed holding its two-day meeting this week. We got the Bank of England, Bank of Japan as well. Your sense of how effectively they're able to see through this. We were just having that conversation with Courtney about how the length of this war is so ambiguous. What does that mean for policymakers trying to think through the inflationary nature of these energy shocks?
3: Yes, well, I hope they don't make the mistake they made in 2008 and 2011. ECB did hike when they weren't supposed to be hiking. And I think the Fed's behind the curve a little bit on that. But the key theme is inflation's very high. And it's not just because of oil. That's the key thing I like to point out is the Bloomberg Energy Spot Index right now is the same level as it was 20 years ago. So it's gone up. It's peaked. It's made inflation pick up in the short term, but it's really not a big picture thing. It's more likely to go lower because it doesn't really stay up. The number one thing that's really forcing inflation in this country is the excessive valuation in the stock market. We're running 2.5 times GDP. That means if it moves 10%, that's 25% of GDP. That's the number one force for inflation. In terms of a U.S. standpoint, it's also a number one theme in elections, and that's how things have shifted, is you boost, you know, try to get the Fed to cut rates to boost the economy. And then nowadays, that's bad because it's bad for you and the polls. So I think the Fed has to stay vigilant. The key thing that will help all inflation is U.S. stock market going down. If that goes down a little bit, inflation is going to drop.
2: Mike, before we let you go, we've got about a minute left. You know I love to talk about those durable commodities. I know you love to talk about gold. Run us through them. How are they doing? Are people still looking to those as a refuge in a time of instability, or are they suffering just like the rest of us?
3: They are, but gold and Bitcoin and silver, they were all, that mantra is really 2025's trade. What happened is gold and not Bitcoin and most metals went up way too much. And the problem with gold right now, it's basically at a four-decade high versus a basket of U.S. treasuries, which means it's very expensive. Now, $4,000 an ounce, I think what it did is what it usually does in the past, it put in a pretty good peak that's going to last for a long time and might get back down to $3,000 before you see a good foundation.
0: Mike McGlone, stay with us. We're going to have a little debate here in a little while. We got somebody saying New York is better than Miami when it comes to the economic prospects of both cities, the viability of living there. I understand you're going to take up Miami.
2: Your
0: beloved city of Miami. You're going to be defending Miami in a little debate we're going to have here on the show in a little while. Mike McGlone, senior commodity strategist with Bloomberg Intelligence, joining us on the Sunday. As I say, he'll come back here. I'm looking forward to this. It's going to be spirited.
2: It's going to be spicy.
0: A lot of people have left New York from Miami. Maybe not looking like it's going to move.
2: I know, D.C. too. A bunch of like national security folks I know have moved to Miami, which seems odd, but that sector is building up down there too.
0: All right, we'll moderate that.
2: All right, speaking of national security, Ukraine's president has said he has proof Russia is helping Iran in its fight against the United States. That's coming ahead of President Zelensky's visit to the White House. We're going to talk about the possible convergence of these two wars. That's straight ahead on Bloomberg this weekend.
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7: Well, he runs the global markets business at Barclays, which is really the biggest trading business after the five big US Wall Street giants. And it's essentially the UK's investment bank. When the firm's Q2 earnings come in on Tuesday, his traders are expected to bring in about £2.5 billion. So not massive amounts compared to Wall Street, but obviously by UK standards, a lot of money involved. And his fans inside and outside Barclays hope that he may one day become the CEO whenever the current head, known as Venkat, decides to step down.
5: You didn't get to speak to him for this piece. He doesn't do media interviews. But what did you learn about Adil Khan on a personal level within the bank and what people think of him?
7: Well, he's charming. He's obsessed with detail. He values personal loyalty. And I think it's fair to say he can sometimes be slightly scary. Every few months, he holds very rigorous business reviews with his top traders and salespeople. These are quite notorious inside the bank. He cross-examines them in a way that speaks both to his dedication to high standards and his tendency, I think, to be quite a formidable presence. And Venkat, his boss, has essentially leaned into him and tasked him with achieving change fast in what is sometimes quite a slow-moving bank.
5: Talk to us then about Adil Khan's background. How did he rise to the position that he's in now?
7: Well, he was born in Pakistan. He joined Barclays in 2008.
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0: very happy to hear President, and I hope, and I was, and he heard me, and I heard him. And I think it was, let it be between two of us, but it was very good.
1: The evolution of Loomer and some other MAGA influencers this week, going from being vehemently anti-Ukraine to, in some cases, in her case, apologizing for past remarks, right, going to visit the president, and now saying, you know, they are on Ukraine's side. I'm wondering if President Trump is swayable in the same way, how much influence he takes from people like Lara Loomer and how much influence he takes from other allies and even some members of the Republican Party who have been trying to get him to be more supportive of Ukraine. What are your expectations out of this meeting?
2: Well, again, I think this is a situation where the president's going to look for an opportunity. And I look at the last 18 months. I think, you know, we had that very fractious meeting in the Oval Office at the beginning of President Trump's second term. But I think that actually had a very beneficial effect. I think President Zelensky went back to Kyiv and said, gee, this is a very different United States. We're going to have to figure out what we're going to do. And that's when they started escalating this drone production that's been so successful for them, the long-range attack drones. And I think that NATO also got the message from President Trump, you guys are going to have to do more. This isn't as much as it takes for as long as it takes, which is a bumper sticker, not a strategy. So he was right to get rid of that approach. But at the same time, it really galvanized our European allies to start doing a lot more. And that has really moved the needle going forward. And I mean, I don't know Lara Loomer. I wouldn't take my national security advice from her, but I think it is interesting, you know, success attracts interest. And the Ukrainians have really changed the momentum on the battlefield. Hopefully, this has an effect on Putin. The Russian economy is also suffering fairly significantly. And when he starts to take some damage to the core industries that fuel that Russian economy, that will put some pressure on his oligarch friends, that is what may actually change his decision making, get him to the negotiating table to come up with a deal that's acceptable to Ukraine and Washington, not just dictated by Moscow.
1: All right, Victoria Coates, thank you so much for your perspective. Again,
3: greatly appreciate it,
1: Deputy National Security Advisor to President Trump and otherwise President of the Heritage Foundation's Institute for National Security and Foreign Policy. Thank you so much for joining
3: us. Just interesting to think about the importance of this funeral this week and sort of what it marks. I mean, for somebody like Victoria Coates at the Heritage Foundation, Lindsey Graham played such an outsized role in Republican foreign policy for such a long period of time. I imagine there's a lot of introspection there and across the city. Sort of what does that loss mean for that party's foreign policy?
1: And also before that, the loss of John McCain. You know, those two were hand in hand for so often,
3: yes.
1: And it's going to be interesting to see where that leads everyone.
3: All right, as mentioned, Miami, known for its sunshine and beaches, and now for its high cost of living, higher than New York.
1: That can't
3: for the
1: be
3: first
1: true.
3: Time. We're going to break down the numbers coming up here on Bloomberg This Week and on Bloomberg Television, Bloomberg Radio, Bloomberg.com, and the Bloomberg Business App.
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10: Let's dig deeper into those Intel earnings now with Jay Goldberg. He is senior semiconductors and electronics analyst over at Seaport Research Partners. Jay, you think about the supply-demand imbalance right now for Intel. It's something that the company is pretty happy with, the fact that they have more demand than supply. But when do you think that sort of equalizes here? Do you see any evidence that could happen in the quarters to come?
11: I think they're tracking well for that. Like you said before, it's a champagne problem to have too much demand, more demand than they can supply. This has been a sort of persistent problem for them the last couple quarters. Last quarter, they indicated they should clear up by the end of the year. And I think they're more than on track to do that. And I think there are, you know, positive signals for what that means for next year, where they can actually fully capture all the demand that's out there for them.
10: And, you know, at the risk of leaving money on the table, I mean, who are Intel's competitors? When you think about the current landscape, who is their biggest, you know, worry ward at this point?
11: I think for their business today, the biggest competitor is AMD. Lisa Su, their CEO, gave a very strong keynote. They have a lot of traction as well. I think for both of them, the market is growing so strongly, there's room for everybody. We don't have to worry too much about market share because the market is growing so quickly and there's so much demand out there.
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6: On the latest edition of the Wall Street Week podcast, we talk with the woman who negotiated for Canada to come up with the current USMCA. Chrystia Freeland gives us her perspective from north of the border on the latest round of Trump tariffs, specifically directed at her home country. What's the best way to negotiate with President Trump over tariffs? Accommodate or retaliate?
7: Something that I never thought I would see in my lifetime is that we are now seeing that more Canadians see the United States as a threat than China. Canadians, for the first time in this polling, see China as a more reliable partner than the United States. Communist, authoritarian China, a country that just a few years ago illegally imprisoned two innocent Canadians, ironically, to punish Canada for honoring our extradition treaty with the United States. Yet this country, Canadians feel, is more reliable and trustworthy than the United States.
8: You wrote a piece about this problem of accommodation versus retaliation in dealing with the Trump administration on trade. If indeed the Canadian government decided we have to go the retaliation route, what sorts of levers does it have?
7: I do think that the lesson that the Trump administration is teaching the world, that the only countries that ultimately get to a good place with this administration are countries that stand strong. You know, I think the best approach to this administration is do not escalate. Don't look for a fight. If you can find an area to agree on, that's great. But do not back down.
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9: Thank you for joining us live on Bloomberg This Week, and I'm Lisa Mateo. Let's update you on today's top stories. Two of the greatest outfielders of their generation and the best power-hitting second baseman in MLB history will have their day in Cooperstown today. We're talking about Carlos Beltran, Andrew Jones, and Jeff Kent. They will officially be inducted into the National Baseball Hall of Fame that takes place this afternoon. Well, to golf now, where the 3M Open enters its final day of play in Minnesota. Topping the leaderboard, 21-year-old Jackson Koivin at 20 under par, and he's followed by a two-way tie in second between Ben Coles and Emiliano Grillo at 17 under par. Well, pop singer Katy Perry, she is speaking out against the Trump administration for using her song Firework in a social media post without her approval. The video posted on the White House TikTok account will show footage of military attacks with the caption, Iran has been warned. Now, in a post on X, Perry wrote that using her song to the soundtrack Destruction and Violence is a complete violation of everything her song stands for. And it's a final day of Comic-Con in San Diego. The four-day event, it's the nation's largest comic and pop culture convention. It includes celebrity panels, studio reveals across comics, movies, television, and gaming. Each year, hundreds of thousands of fans, well, they gather dressed as their favorite characters.
10: Honestly, my main motivation is seeing the smile on the people's faces when, like, they see someone, like, I mean, it's like the joy when you're a kid and you see, like, the character you know that you like and seeing someone, like, play as it. It just, like, brings joy. And I like doing that for people.
9: Now, in case you're wondering, who is he dressed as? Because that was my question. That is Thrag from the Invincible series. Thank you, producer Ryan, because I had no idea who that was. Remember earlier, guys, I told you
11: Ryan,
9: about...
11: Ryan, that's a deep cut. I can see him across the studio. Well done, Ryan.
9: Hold on. Remember I told you about a Wonder Woman picture I did at Comic-Con? Okay, it wasn't Wonder Woman. It was Supergirl.
12: Supergirl.
9: The interwebs have found the photo.

0: expecting to be able to double our export capacity. But right now, the U.S. is drowning in LNG, and we just can't get it out fast enough.
1: Well, that's really interesting.
2: Two of my favorite people at Bloomberg Economics. That's Chris Kennedy, Becca Wasser joining us this morning. Becca, the defense lead at Bloomberg Economics. Chris, the economic statecraft lead. And whenever I'm in the D.C. Bureau, always fun to wander over to their
3: massively smart department.
2: Yes,
3: thank you guys
2: absolutely.
3: So much.
2: Thanks again.
3: All right, up next, we're going to take a closer look at Russia's role on the world stage. The author of Vodka Politics is joining us live in studio. David, I just finished this book this weekend. We invited its author to come in. It's really, really fascinating take about how vodka has played a role for generations in Russian politics and the functioning of the state. So stick with us.
2: Yeah, before we go to break here and look at the week ahead, a busy one Monday, the Gordie Howe International Bridge opens between Detroit and Canada. On Tuesday, second quarter earnings from PayPal. And on Wednesday, the big event, the Fed's decision on interest rates. 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
8: Running Fed policy on 3% of the economy, which is housing, is the only area that's really weak, Tom. Everything else is very strong. If you look at the consumer, you're going to get huge building and structures, commercial structures, because of the One Big Beautiful Bill, which has temporary expensing for factories. You could expense a factory the year you break ground. That's going to expire at the end of 28.
7: It's like Lyndon Baines Johnson from years
8: ago. Yes, to some extent. And, of course, you've got massive capex. So what's weak? And the history show, if you're above, if you're above 2% on inflation, show me when it falls. It's not going to fall unless something happens. And in the past, it's always been the Fed needs to increase interest rates and raise the price of credit and money. You could say as much as you want, it's going to go back to 2, but the words alone aren't going to do it.
7: Convey the president's economic theme in Lavagna clarity.
8: Well, the economic theme is to have business-friendly taxes, low regulation, and put up a tariff barrier so as to encourage foreign capital.
7: Are tariffs too high?
8: It's not clear we're going to get back to 13%. No. If tariffs been implemented the way maybe they should have been, we could debate that. I don't have a problem with tariffs. The tariffs, are, I argue, are a bipartisan issue. And in fact, regardless of what happens in the future, if the Democrats come in, I doubt they'll remove many of those
7: tariffs.
8: We need the money, Tom. We need the money. And in, look, Bill Clinton in the early 90s ran on the possibility of essentially an industrial policy. And those were bad words 30-odd years ago. But the pendulum politically has switched.
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1: Thank you for joining us live on Bloomberg This Week, and I'm Lisa Mateo. Let's update you on today's top stories. The Philippines, Japan, and the U.S. have completed their latest round of joint defense exercises in the South China Sea. Now, in a statement, the armed forces of the Philippines, they said the three countries had deployed naval vessels and aircraft as part of the drill from July 21st to July 25th. China's People's Liberation Army, they said the exercises, quote, damage regional peace and stability and has organized air and naval forces to patrol the South China Sea. Now in company news, investors' excitement over the memory chip

0: In the last few minutes we have here, let me just take advantage of you being a scholar of Russian politics and just to ask you how you're thinking about or viewing Vladimir Putin at this moment in time. I think there are a lot of folks who see him as maybe getting closer to having his back up against the wall, and I'm curious, looking at that kind of in the complement of history, how you're thinking about him in this moment.
1: Yeah, it's, it's weird. I can't claim to have a direct line to Vladimir Putin.
0: Sure.
1: And I'm very suspicious of anybody who does claim to have that. But one of the things I constantly notice, especially in sort of Western media coverage, is this notion of, I'm calling it, it's like a village literature on sort of the beginning of the end of Putin.
0: Interesting.
1: I wrote a piece, I think, for Foreign Policy a number of years ago, kind of tracing these, and I was finding beginning of the end of Putin, stories going back to the Kursk disaster in 2002. So, you know, you can go all the way back. Oh, COVID, this is the beginning.
2: Reports of my death have been greatly exaggerated.
1: Exactly.
2: That this hour.
1: But I think my position was always like, well, as a betting person, you know, you can always say, well, this is the beginning of the end. This is the beginning of the end. Well, every time you're going to be wrong, except for once. So it's better to be and take the opposite approach and say, this is probably not the end of Putin. Mm. And that way you can only be wrong. Once. It was just the one way to look at it there.
2: But as you look at the drivers that have fomented change in the past, mm-hmm. what finally gets it to that breaking point? There's so little opposition left in that country. Even if Putin falls, what replaces him, and could that be worse?
1: Right, and that's the key, I think, to a lot of this, is that I think we take, especially in the West, we kind of project our notions of popular sovereignty. The sovereignty lies with the people, and then we have to keep the people placated, at least, you know, some degree of public approval, maybe not, you know, expressed through, you know, direct democratic initiatives or whatnot. But there still is a sense that, well, you know, if we can't push the Russian people too far or else they're going to rebel. I think we've passed that point where we're, okay. that the sovereignty is linked to the will of the Russian people. So nowadays you're seeing these lines of cars, lining up, queuing up for gas and now the attacks on other ones. And everybody's just saying, well, where's the Russian people's breaking point. I don't think the Russian people are going to break anytime soon.
2: All right, we're going to have to leave it there. Thank you so much. The book is Vodka Politics. Mark Lawrence Schrod, thank you so much for driving in. We appreciate
0: there we go.
2: It.
0: And coming up here, we're going to look at that new bridge opening up between the U.S. and Canada. That metaphor, a bridge and a metaphor, coming up next here on
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6: It's a big day for Mobileye, whose founder is stepping down as CEO after 27 years. Mobileye founder and CEO Amnon Shashua joins us now. Welcome back to the show. Amnon, I think the easiest place to start is why. Why you're stepping down, why you think now is the right time to hand the reins over to someone else.
7: I think there's never a good time, but at the same time, this is the best time. Because, you know, Mobileye built a great foundation, technological foundation going forward, and we are at an inflection point in which, you know, there's no open scientific problem in the stacks, in the software stacks that we are developing. Everything is running either offline or online and is ready both for robot taxi and for everything that we are developing. On the other hand, there is huge expansion, operational expansion, go-to-market expansion. 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And at the same time, AI is moving very, very fast. And as a scientist, this is really my strongest point in my contribution to Mobileye. So I think it's the best time to bring a new CEO that will take care of the growth and me focus on the long horizon thinking.
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3: We liked everything we saw. I mean, after quarters and quarters of facing hurdles and missteps, this was the most cleanest positive quarter from a fundamental perspective. They beat on all metrics, but more important than that, they showcased a lot of confidence in the foundry progress that they're making. If you add on everything positive that's happening, they were finally now getting to a free cash flow, which people were liking. But this additional spending is again going to put a pause. But other than that, fundamentally, everything looks really good.
4: Is there anything they can say with regards to CapEx spending on AI that would please this market? Because you would think if they're spending too little, the market might not like it. If they're spending too much, the market doesn't seem to like it.
3: The investors and shareholders of those hyperscalers don't like it when they spend a lot of money. But the investors for the semi guys that I cover should like that higher number. In fact, I mean, if we don't get a much higher number, those investors might not like for the names of NVIDIA, AMD, Intel, and so forth. Because remember, the higher the CapEx for the hyperscalers, that means the better the probability of upside for the semiconductor guys that I cover.
2: Kunjan, would you say that the U.S. government owning a stake in Intel has been unequivocally good for the company and the stock?
3: I mean, I don't see any direct correlation there. Like, they haven't done anything except for, investment, just bringing in the liquidity and the cash flow. There's definitely that credibility that, government likely won't let Intel fall.
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5: Thanks for joining us live on Bloomberg This Week, and I'm Lisa Mateo. Let's update you on today's top stories. Pope Leo is speaking out about the devastating wildfires in France and Spain, asking the faithful to pray for those affected and for the rescue workers. A wildfire in southwest France will have forced the evacuation of 55,000 people overnight on Sunday. More than 300,000 people have been displaced in parts of France and Spain this week. In sports, a big day for baseball fans as the Hall of Fame's 2026 class is officially inducted. Carlos Beltran, Andrew Jones, and Jeff Kent, they will have their day in Cooperstown later this afternoon. A record 60 Hall of Famers, they're expected to be in attendance, including football Hall of Fame quarterback Troy Aikman. To golf now, where the 3M Open enters its final day of play in Minnesota. Topping the leaderboard is Jackson Koivin at 20 under par, followed by a two-way tie in second between Ben Coles and Emiliano Grillo at 17 under par. And while there's a heat dome expanding across the central U.S., Chile's central Andes, they receive some much-needed snow. One of the Santiago metropolitan area's most popular mountain destinations. It's been suffering from weeks of limited snowfall, but yes, that recent storm, which actually brought flooding and landslides to some areas, it left more than 6 feet of snow in the Andes. Yesterday, that popular destination recorded full capacity attendance. Brings me back some memories.
6: Wipeout, that's me. Video,
7: for those listening on the radio, massive wipeout on a snowboard, and then I love the guy in the ski lift with a giant bottle of Chilean wine.
6: You can't go home without
7: it.
6: All right. Thanks, Lisa.
7: Canadians are celebrating the opening of a new transnational bridge that connects Windsor, Ontario, and Detroit, Michigan. The Gordie Howe International Bridge, named after Mr. Hockey himself, officially opens to cars and trucks on Monday.
6: That's right, but U.S. officials didn't participate in that opening ceremony, marking the completion of the $4.5 billion project, which has been in the works for more than a decade. It has also become the subject of President Trump's ire. We spoke to senior White House correspondent and in-house Canadian Josh Wingrove about it. Talk to us about this bridge. When does it open? When does it fake open? And when can you really start driving some cars across it?
8: I mean, it felt like this day would never come, really. It had its fake opening ceremony on Friday. The Canadians held a Canadian-only event celebrating it. A little bit of road hockey, as you'd imagine, being played on that. The official commercial opening comes on Monday, and this has been a long time coming. I mean, this bridge dates back more than a decade in terms of planning and wrangling and arguing over who will pay for it. This is typically the most important trade corridor in North America in terms of trade volumes. Of course, Michigan, known for its auto sector, connecting it to the part of Canada that has its auto sector. The number of tractor trailers that go back and forth is just substantial. And until now, it's been one privately owned bridge, the Ambassador Bridge, that's been the only route, in particular for those trucks. There's a tunnel, but trucks can't fit in the tunnel. And so they've always wanted a second bridge, in particular one that took, you know, offered a second option to this privately owned existing bridge. And that's what brings us here today. But obviously, it's just gotten caught up so much in the wrangling between the president and Canada. He seems to really have a bee in his bonnet over the Canadians right now. And so we saw that sort of, you know, that lightning found the pole of this bridge to try to sort of upend the deal. And that's what led to this opening being delayed. And so on the one hand, finally, it's opening. But on the other hand, Prime Minister Carney had to cut a deal and give Trump a slice of the pie to get there. And so it's a bit of a moving target and indicative of the fraught times that they're in terms of Canada-U.S. trade.
7: As this current president, we're going to get back to the metaphorical nature of this in just a minute, Josh, but as this current president is fond of pointing out, this is a bridge that was started under President Obama back in 2012, I believe. Describe the need for it, why this has taken so long, and sort of how it's different than the Ambassador Bridge you mentioned just a moment ago.
8: Well, it's a bit of an engineering marvel. I mean, as you know, I'm an engineer. I'm not at all. I have no expertise in this, but people keep talking about that. They wanted this just for redundancy and for, you know, added capacity. And the initial debate that went on for a long time was who would pay for it. Trump likes to say, obviously, that it came in under Obama, but let me also know that it came in under Prime Minister Harper, a conservative prime minister, Canada's last conservative prime minister, or most recent one. And so there's bipartisan consensus in Canada and in the U.S. about this, including with Michigan. And that original deal is between Canada and the state of Michigan. The U.S. government is not a part of it. So they finally struck a deal in 2012 to build this thing. And the deal was Canada would front the money, they would finally build it, and through toll revenue, Canada would get repaid. And once that happened, Canada and Michigan would split the profits or split the revenue or whatever. That is the deal that was leading into this. And Trump, of course, didn't like that and wanted a cut of the pie. And so the thinking here is that having a brand new bridge and a second option offers guarantees in a region that carries just so much traffic that, you know, God forbid something would happen, or maintenance requirements, or God knows, on the Ambassador Bridge, that there would be another option to keep trucks flowing. Of course, one big question, not only for traffic on this bridge, but for the region's economic development more broadly, is what the auto sector is going to look like in the future, not only in Michigan, but on the other side of the border in Ontario. Trump is wanting to reshore a lot of production of autos and auto parts from Ontario to Michigan. Canada, of course, looking to defend its auto sector. Where that is going to land, we don't know, and how that lands will substantially impact what kind of commercial traffic is flowing across this border. But for now, you know, this bridge, like I said, is a sort of a widespread, you know, bipartisan support in Canada, seen as basically a no-brainer up there, so much so that the country agreed to swallow its pride and front the money for it. And that's what made President Trump's sort of intervention at the 11th hour all the more frustrating and even insulting to many of the Canadian officials who worked on this project.
6: Josh, the thing I'm confused about is the president issued a tweet or a Truth Social or whatever the verb form of that is now.
7: I love how we say issued a tweet. Issued.
6: Truth Social. I don't, you know what? That's about enough.
7: An edict, sorry. All right.
6: Stop it. Basically saying that they've changed the deal so the U.S. now gets 50% of the profit, but that's not, it's the net profit that they're getting. And my understanding is, doesn't Canada have to pay itself back first? So how is this fundamentally different from the original deal?
8: If you've been watching the Canadian news, which I know both of you do very closely, there's been much made about this. And the Prime Minister's been in hot water over how he's described this. But the way to look at it is that there are two deals. There's the original deal, Michigan and Canada, and then this new side deal between Canada and the U.S. And Carney was sort of bouncing between the two a little faster than might have been clear. And Trump is referring to the side deal. So the initial deal remains in place. Not a single thing has been touched on it. And that deal sees Michigan get half the cut once the Canadians are repaid. But what Canada has agreed to do is for 15 years, a number that Trump left out of his truth, pay half of net proceeds after operational costs to an American Regional Development Fund with some sort of joint input on what it invests in, but controlled by the Americans. And that's where we landed on this. Now, for Carney, I think it's fair to say he views this as essentially a low price for certainty in a project that opens, but also that creates a structure that kind of incentivizes continued development in the region in a very modest way, obviously. But Carney's saying, look, more traffic means more development, means good for everyone. And so he's sort of downplaying the Canadian concerns from critics who are saying, look, you made a concession to President Trump on this. What gives? He's saying it's very marginal, that early on there will, in fact, in his estimation, be no profits to split, and that the profits would sort of ramp up over the years and towards the end of the 15-year agreement. Whereas for President Trump and Commerce Secretary Howard Lutnick, who led the push on this from the American side and even delayed a planned opening in the past, their argument is, well, look, we had nothing before, and now we're getting a slice of this, and isn't this great? This has been separate from the overall trade talks. But, you know, as we sit here on Friday, the president was going after the EU on trade. You know, he's got these new tariffs. Everyone's not really sure where things are landing. And he's talking about, you know, tearing up this deal, which didn't really happen, to get a better deal on the bridge. All this is sort of just continued uncertainty that I think will fuel questions about how strong deals made with the Trump administration are. Trump keeps arguing that other people are breaking these deals, but his opponents in other countries, or the people on the other side of the table of them, can't help but think that it seems like he moves the goalposts quite a bit on these things. And so what we have here is the two side deals, but fundamentally the bridge is opening, and Carney looks like he was willing to cut off a piece of the pie to make that happen.
7: Our Canadian-born senior White House correspondent, Josh Wingrove. Josh, thank you very much.
6: You can't tell that Josh is Canadian, but I feel like in that segment, for the first time, I heard a couple Canadian-sounding O's, Josh. I don't know if those were for emphasis or whatever.
9: Wasn't deliberate.
6: It's going to be interesting. I'd love to go up and see that bridge.
9: Yeah, it looks spectacular.
6: Michigan's fun in the summer.
9: True. I've heard that. I
6: haven't spent enough time there. All right. It should be great.
9: Making plans. Speaking of vacation.
6: All right. You ever need a vacation after your vacation, or maybe even during your vacation? A travel expert shares her tips to maximize your days off.
7: You can take us with you no matter where you go. 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
14: Let's dig deeper into those Intel earnings now with Jay Goldberg. He is senior semiconductors and electronics analyst over at Seaport Research Partners. Jay, you think about the supply-demand imbalance right now for Intel. It's something that the company is pretty happy with, the fact that they have more demand than supply. But when do you think that sort of equalizes here? Do you see any evidence that could happen in the quarters to come?
15: I think they're tracking well for that. Like you said before, it's a champagne problem to have too much demand, more demand than they can supply. This has been a sort of persistent problem for them the last couple quarters. Last quarter, they indicated they should clear up by the end of the year. And I think they're more than on track to do that. And I think there are, you know, positive signals for what that means for next year, where they can actually fully capture all the demand that's out there for them.
14: And, you know, at the risk of leaving money on the table, I mean, who are Intel's competitors? When you think about the current landscape, who is their biggest, you know, worry ward at this point?
15: I think for their business today, the biggest competitor is AMD. Lisa Su, their CEO, gave a very strong keynote. They have a lot of traction as well. I think for both of them, the market is growing so strongly, there's room for everybody. We don't have to worry too much about market share because the market is growing so quickly and there's so much demand out there.
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0: salespeople. These are quite notorious inside the bank. He cross-examines them in a way that speaks both to his dedication to high standards and his tendency, I think, to be quite a formidable presence. And Venkat, his boss, has essentially leaned into him and tasked him with achieving change fast in what is sometimes quite a slow-moving bank.
1: Talk to us then about Adil Khan's background. How did he rise to the position that he's in now?
0: Well, he was born in Pakistan. He joined Barclays in 2008.
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0: sensors and all sorts of other unique capabilities. And we need to change the way we procure defense systems. So it needs to be much faster. It needs to be much more competitive. We need to constantly be innovating. And so the focus of the summit was to bring together the traditional industrial base. We've gone from 1% of global shipbuilding. So we need to go back to the core industrial base, but introduce all these new technologies into the mix. So the goal of that was to bring those players together, have the president, have his cabinet there, have all the major primes, all the emerging technologies, all the big investors, because you need the capital, and talk about ways to move forward in accelerating our ability to man the battlefield with this next generation of weapons.
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5: At the margin, we might favor large cap or favor Europe or favor emerging markets at different points in time based on relative value trading. But we do think that it's incredibly difficult to time those inflection points perfectly. And as you noted, coming into this year, you still had a lot of momentum and flows into the things that had done well in the past, including some of those large cap names that you mentioned. You know, I'm kind of a traditionalist in that way. I do believe you want to be diversified and have exposures to multiple places. But I do think that this AI enthusiasm, I believe in it in terms of a technology. But when you look at the massive amount of spending that is now being undertaken by some of these companies, you know, they've gone from leveraging balance sheet cash to make those investments, mm-hmm. to now accessing fixed income markets in a massive way, and even in some cases issuing equities. So you do have to sort of wonder whether that vein alone is going to be where the money is going to be made going forward. I'm not saying that they can't still generate good earnings, but there are plenty of other places. If you think about energy, if you think about utilities, you think about all the ecosystem required to enable that AI transformation. And then perhaps most importantly, the real economy and how sectors like finance or healthcare or other things are going to benefit from these technologies. I think we're just at the tip of the iceberg.
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6: 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I'm Nathan Hager in Washington.
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6: Good day to you. I'm Nathan Hager. We begin today's program with the Federal Reserve. Kevin Warsh and company begin their latest two-day policy meeting this Tuesday, with the interest rate decision to come Wednesday.

0: In effect, we expect maybe Google may end up renting compute from Meta in the near term. It would be interesting if that happens. And I think there are speculations that Meta wants to get into cloud rental business. That's where it could be a new line of business for them to justify any CapEx increase that they may have during their earnings call.
1: In the time we have left, Mandeep, I'd be curious to get your view as well on Apple. They report Thursday, maybe not a hyperscaler along the lines of Meta, Microsoft, or Amazon, but how do you see Apple's results coming out?
0: I mean, they have a new CEO. They have been at the receiving end of all these memory and the component price increases, which they have passed on to their, or they plan to pass it on to their customers in terms of higher prices. I think, you know, even though expectations are for mid-teens, double-digit growth, it'll be hard for them to come up with any upside given price increases are a big part of that top line growth. So given the CEO change and the price increases, I think it'll be hard to see any big positive surprises coming out of Apple.
1: Really appreciate the perspective as we get ready for the fire hose of tech earnings this week. Mandeep Singh with us there, Global Head of Tech Research at Bloomberg Intelligence. And coming up on Bloomberg Daybreak Weekend, we look ahead to the Bank of England's next rate decision. I'm Nathan Hager, and this is Bloomberg.
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9: Running Fed policy on 3% of the economy, which is housing, it's the only area that's really weak, Tom. Everything else is very strong. If you look at the consumer, you're going to get huge building and structures, commercial structures, because of the One Big Beautiful Bill, which has temporary expensing for factories. You could expense a factory the year you break ground. That's going to expire at the end of 28.
8: It's like Lyndon Baines Johnson from years ago.
9: Yes, to some extent. And, of course, you've got massive CapEx. So what's weak? In the history show, if you're above, Trev, if you're above 2% on inflation, show me when it falls. It's not going to fall unless something happens. And in the past, it's always been the Fed needs to increase interest rates and raise the price of credit and money. You could say as much as you want, it's going to go back to 2%, but the words alone aren't going to do it.
8: Convey the president's economic theme in Livornia clarity.
9: Well, the economic theme is to have business-friendly taxes, low regulation, and put up a tariff barrier so as to encourage foreign capital.
8: Are tariffs too high?
9: It's not clear we're going to get back to 13%. No. Have tariffs been implemented the way maybe they should have been? We could debate that. I don't have a problem with tariffs. The tariffs, I argue, are a bipartisan issue. And in fact, regardless of what happens in the future, if the Democrats come in, I doubt they'll remove many of those tariffs.
8: Yeah. To them.
9: We need the money, Tom. We need the money. And in, look, Bill Clinton in the early 90s ran on the possibility of essentially an industrial policy. And those were bad words 30-odd years ago. But the pendulum politically has switched.
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2: On the latest edition of the Wall Street Week podcast, we talk with the woman who negotiated for Canada to come up with the current USMCA. Chrystia Freeland gives us her perspective from north of the border on the latest round of Trump tariffs, specifically directed at her home country. What's the best way to negotiate with President Trump over tariffs? Accommodate or retaliate?
3: Something that I never thought I would see in my lifetime is that we are now seeing that more Canadians see the United States as a threat than China. Canadians, for the first time in this polling, see China as a more reliable partner than the United States. Communist, authoritarian China, a country that just a few years ago illegally imprisoned two innocent Canadians, ironically, to punish Canada for honoring our extradition treaty with the United States. Yet this country, Canadians feel, is more reliable and trustworthy than the United States.
2: You wrote a piece about this problem of accommodation versus retaliation in dealing with the Trump administration on trade. If indeed the Canadian government decided we have to go the retaliation route, what sorts of levers does it have?
3: I do think that the lesson that the Trump administration is teaching the world, that the only countries that ultimately get to a good place with this administration are countries that stand strong. You know, I think the best approach to this administration is do not escalate. Don't look for a fight. If you can find an area to agree on, that's great. But do not back down.
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18: It's a big day for Mobileye, whose founder is stepping down as CEO after 27 years. Mobileye founder and CEO Amnon Shashua joins us now. Welcome back to the show. Amnon, I think the easiest place to start is why. Why you're stepping down, why you think now is the right time to hand the reins over to someone else.
19: I think there's never a good time, but at the same time, this is the best time. because, you know, Mobileye built a great foundation, technological foundation going forward, and we are at an inflection point in which, you know, there's no open scientific problem in the stacks, in the software stacks that we are developing. Everything is running either offline or online and is ready both for robotaxi

0: quite notorious inside the bank, he cross-examines them in a way that speaks both to his dedication to high standards and his tendency, I think, to be quite a formidable presence. And Venkat, his boss, has essentially leaned into him and tasked him with achieving change fast in what is sometimes quite a slow-moving bank.
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0: Well, he was born in Pakistan. He joined Barclays in 2008.
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4: From the Sky News Centre at 5, a wanted notice has been issued for the suspect in last night's vehicle ramming and mass stabbing at Berlin Pride. The suspect is a 21-year-old German-born national of Lebanese heritage. One person was killed and 29 injured. Authorities say what happened bears the hallmarks of an Islamist terror attack. German Chancellor Friedrich Merz has given his thoughts.
5: These actions have one aim.
6: Gesellschaft spalten.
5: They want to divide our society. They want to take away from us our most important asset, our openness and our freedom.
4: A power outage at a treatment works has left Gatwick Airport without water. Restaurants have been closed at both terminals and toilets can't be flushed. Supplies have now been restored at the affected plant. A wildfire raging in southwest France is now less than 10 miles from Bordeaux. Officials are deciding whether to issue evacuation orders for the whole city. An Iranian source is claiming Tehran will stop attacks if the US continues its pause. The American ambassador to the UN says the lulls to allow more room for diplomacy. In sport, the Formula One results to come. But first, history's been made as Reuben Ward won Scotland's first ever gymnastics men's all-round Commonwealth gold. He finished ahead of Felix Dalsey of Canada and Australia's Jesse Moore at the Glasgow Arena. 12 years ago, he was watching the action from the stands. Ward says this is a pinch-me moment.
7: I'm just so proud that I've been able to prove that Scottish gymnastics are a force to be reckoned with. We are on the come-up. We've got a great team. We've got a lot of great coaches and... yeah, the future's bright. I also want to inspire some of the young ones, so I think I'm hoping I might have done that today.
4: England's Adam Tobin and Luke Whitehouse finished 5th and 7th, respectively. And Britain's Lando Norris has won the Hungarian Grand Prix for the second year in a row. The world champion came in ahead of Max Verstappen. That's the latest. I'm Cam Hall.
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13: Let's dig deeper into those Intel earnings now with Jay Goldberg. He is senior semiconductors and electronics analyst over at Seaport Research Partners. Jay, you think about the supply-demand imbalance right now for Intel. It's something that the company is pretty happy with, the fact that they have more demand than supply. But when do you think that sort of equalizes here? Do you see any evidence that could happen in the quarters to come?
14: I think they're tracking well for that. Like you said before, it's a champagne problem to have too much demand, more demand than they can supply. This has been a sort of persistent problem for them the last couple quarters. Last quarter, they indicated they should clear up by the end of the year. And I think they're more than on track to do that. And I think there are, you know, positive signals for what that means for next year, where they can actually fully capture all the demand that's out there for them.
13: And, you know, at the risk of leaving money on the table, I mean, who are Intel's competitors? When you think about the current landscape, who is their biggest, you know, worry ward at this point?
14: I think for their business today, the biggest competitor is AMD. Lisa Su, their CEO, gave a very strong keynote. They have a lot of traction as well. I think for both of them, the market is growing so strongly, there's room for everybody. We don't have to worry too much about market share because the market is growing so quickly and there's so much demand out there.
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17: On the latest edition of the Wall Street Week podcast, we talk with the woman who negotiated for Canada to come up with the current USMCA. Chrystia Freeland gives us her perspective from north of the border on the latest round of Trump tariffs, specifically directed at her home country. What's the best way to negotiate with President Trump over tariffs? Accommodate or retaliate?
18: Something that I never thought I would see in my lifetime is that we are now seeing that more Canadians see the United States as a threat than China. Canadians, for the first time in this polling, see China as a more reliable partner than the United States. Communist, authoritarian China, a country that just a few years ago illegally imprisoned two innocent Canadians, ironically, to punish Canada for honoring our extradition treaty with the United States. Yet this country, Canadians feel, is more reliable and trustworthy than the United States.
19: You wrote a piece about this problem of accommodation versus retaliation in dealing with the Trump administration on trade. If indeed the Canadian government decided we have to go the retaliation route, what sorts of levers does it have?
18: I do think that the lesson that the Trump administration is teaching the world, that the only countries that ultimately get to a good place with this administration are countries that stand strong. You know, I think the best approach to this administration is do not escalate. Don't look for a fight. If you can find an area to agree on, that's great. But do not back down.
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21: I'm Michelle Hussein, and you're listening to some highlights of the Michelle Hussein Show podcast on Bloomberg Radio. This week, I'm talking to journalist and author Karen Howe. Karen Howe, who says the AI industry is a reckless race for global domination. I think you do have a problem with the people at the top, right?
22: We often obsess over the cast of characters at the top. Who's the good guy? Who's the bad guy? Who's the less bad guy? And what I'm saying is that's not the only option. We shouldn't have to live with companies that are so vastly powerful where one person at the top is able to decide all these things.
21: From Bloomberg Weekend, this is the Michelle Hussein Show. I'm Michelle Hussein. I don't know if you, at the point that you tap a prompt into ChatGPT or Claude, Gemini, Microsoft Copilot, whatever you use, if you ever stop for a moment and wonder how the data got there in the first place. I suspect you don't. Few of us do. These AI tools have been revolutionary in the last few years in the way that so many of us have changed how we work or how we learn. But Karen Howe, who's talked to me for this episode, wants us all to step back and to really think about what the process involves. That is not only the land used for the data centers, the water, the energy involved, but the actual process of gathering and preparing the data, where it comes from, who does the work in putting it together. Karen trained as a mechanical engineer and then did work in Silicon Valley before turning to journalism. She's written a book called Empire of AI, and it's that use of the word empire to describe the top AI companies that I ask her to explain right at the start of this. It started, I think, when she spent a few days inside OpenAI, observing them. They were not a well-known company at the time. She wrote about them in a less than flattering way. Today, it is safe to say that there is no love lost between Karen Howe and the top execs of the AI world. And you'll get a sense of that in my written notes that accompany this conversation. As ever, you'll find them at bloomberg.com/Michelle. You'll get the backstory to this conversation and what I followed up on afterwards. Karen and I spoke in London, where there was something on the table that caught her eye as she came into the studio. It's a different way that I make notes ahead of a conversation, with a spider's web style diagram that reminds me what I really need to cover. So that moment between us is where this begins.
0: I love this mind map. Do you do this?
21: Oh, yes, I do do this.
0: This is awesome.
21: It helps me, but I never did it before this show began.
0: I'm always so fascinated by the format in which people take notes, because yes, it really is such a window into how they think. Yeah, and I'm such a linear thinker. The diagram confuses me.
21: Interesting. So what does this reveal about me, that I think in a... I don't think in a linear way.
0: I think, which I think is probably a lot more information dense.
21: Essentially, it's what enables recall, because, you know, you don't want to be referring
0: exactly,
21: to it
0: yeah,
21: too much. It's whatever helps imprint it in your yeah, brain. So at least I feel it.
0: Pope? Question mark.
21: Oh, God. Very good. You're reading upside down. Now, yeah. Okay. Well, Karen, I would love to start with your own words, because you write in Empire of AI that over the years you found only one metaphor that encapsulates the nature of what these AI power players are, and that is empires. Not engaged in overt violence and brutality as we know from history, but they too seize and extract precious resources to feed their vision of artificial intelligence. Now, that is a real attack on the companies behind some of the defining tools of our age. What is it that's made you feel so strongly?
0: These companies have consolidated a historic amount of economic and political power, and they are becoming fast the supreme powers in the world, just like the empires of old. And they do this through the dispossession of resources, labor, value from the majority. They lay claim to resources that are not their own, the data of individuals, the intellectual property of artists, writers, and creators. They exploit an extraordinary amount of labor through both the workers that they use and exhaust to produce their technologies, as well as the workers whose jobs get automated away by the deployment of these technologies. So there is this category of work that is involved in the production of these technologies, including content moderation, including the labeling and cleaning of training data, that's called data work. That kind of work is now the number four fastest growing work in the US. And the types of people who are doing this work are scientists, lawyers, college graduates, PhD graduates, and they are essentially providing their knowledge and their expertise to the training of these models, but under deeply exploitative, poorly paid conditions where they are not working 9-to-5s. They are in their homes waiting for work to arrive. They never know when it's going to arrive. They never know when it's going to go away. They're being pitted against each other. You know, I've been covering this kind of work for almost 8 years now, and it's the same story again and again. With every single community that it hits, you see the same exact patterns of exploitation.
21: Are you saying that we should be thinking about the exploitation of labor at the point that we're using Claude or ChatGPT?
22: Yeah, absolutely. So other industries have had similar problems. The fashion industry also engaged in a lot of labor exploitation and a lot of environmental degradation. The answer was never, let's just get rid of clothes altogether. The answer was always, let's hold ourselves to higher standards in producing clothes without those problems.
21: It's still work, though, isn't it? And there are so many communities where in different parts of the world, there is an absence of work altogether. I just want to ask you whether you think that there are definitely challenges in this industry and your work really details them and deconstructs them. But is there an aspect of this that is about the challenges of our age, that it's not necessarily more exploitative than what's gone before? It's the problems of our time.
22: I want to go back to what you were saying, that it is work, though, because what is happening with this U.S. case now is that the people are actually people that are highly educated and could have gotten full-time employment. But the reason why they do not have access to better work now is also because of the AI industry.
21: Taking away jobs.
22: It's because of the way that the AI industry designs its technology and sells it as a tool for automating knowledge work. Yeah. And so there's a shrinking job market. For the unemployed population in the U.S., 25% of them are four-year college degree holders. That's a historic record. And so it's not actually just giving work to people who don't have work. It's actually degrading the work opportunities that exist right now, taking knowledge workers out of a full-time employment kind of situation into a gig work kind of situation.
21: So what do you say to a country like Malta, which has just signed a major agreement with OpenAI, where everyone who lives in Malta is going to get free access to ChatGPT Plus for a year? They're going to go on a course to learn how to use it. And the government of Malta is very proud of this agreement because it says it puts Malta at the forefront of the digital age.
22: I've met a lot of policymakers from developing countries, from smaller countries that do see themselves as they can only participate in this revolution if they offer themselves up for sale. Just because, you know, the government is proud of this partnership and they think that this is what gives them the seat at the table, that is actually leading to their citizens having a more dignified life.
21: But their government would see it as equipping them for work or access to knowledge or everything else that they will need to use large language models for.
22: I would argue they are being exploited. And I would be curious what the Malta people think, not what the Malta government thinks. And the reason why I think they are being exploited is because they are having their data harvested to train the next generations of models. And that's, you know, that's why these companies are going out and striking these partnerships. They need more and more and more data. They need more and more and more data centers to produce their technologies. And one of the challenges when it comes to searching for different sources of data is that they have run out of internet data. They've run out of high quality internet data. And so now one of the best sources of high quality data is straight from the user. And so if they can strike these whole of country partnerships, I mean, you get a whole of country database to upload freely.
21: Like everything that's, if I was part of it, it would be everything that's on my phone, which is, which is being scraped.
22: Yeah, everything you use. You know, some people think of this as just, oh, well, I was using Google. I was, you know, saying a lot of things to Google and personal data as well. But I mean, I've never seen people upload their medical files to Google to ask for an interpretation of it. But people do that with ChatGPT, with Gemini, with Claude. And that's intimate medical information.
21: Is there no positive side of it for you, Karen? Like that uploading of medical data, if it's done with consent, isn't it part of the progress of science? You might get something that troubles you diagnosed, or you might be part of helping wider diagnosis.
22: What I have problems with is the fact that it is in the hands of deeply powerful companies that have absolutely no accountability to the people that they're actually affecting around the world. And this is why I call them empires. That's the governance structure of an empire. You at the top are able to make hundreds of decisions in a day that then have cascading effects on billions of people around the world. And there are no formal mechanisms by which those billions of people can actually challenge, contest, provide feedback. That's why we've historically moved from empires to democracies, because democracies are these institutionalized ways for people to say when they like something, when they don't like something, and how they want to collectively govern and self-determine their future.
21: I want to add one note to the discussion on Malta, where all residents over 14 can do an AI literacy course and get free access for a year to either ChatGPT Plus or Microsoft 365 Personal Copilot. Karen said people in Malta were having their data harvested to train the next generation of models, and we put this to OpenAI and to Microsoft. OpenAI directed us to users being able to opt out of having their data used for training. Microsoft said, we do not train on data from users of Copilot within Microsoft 365 apps with personal subscriptions. Karen also said she'd like to know what the people of Malta think rather than the government. A recent survey suggested more than 50% of Maltese expect AI to have a positive impact on their lives over the next decade. And that was above the EU average. More from my conversation with Karen Howe coming up. I'm Michelle Hussein, and this is Bloomberg.
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27: Running Fed policy on 3% of the economy, which is housing, is the only area that's really weak, Tom. Everything else is very strong. If you look at the consumer, you're going to get huge building and structures, commercial structures, because of the One Big Beautiful Bill, which has temporary expensing for factories. You could expense a factory the year you break ground. That's going to expire at the end of 28.
26: It's like Lyndon Baines Johnson from years ago.
27: Yes, to some extent. And of course, you've got massive capex. So what's weak? In the history show, if you're above, if you're above 2% on inflation, show me when it falls. It's not going to fall unless something happens. And in the past, it's always been the Fed needs to increase interest rates and raise the price of credit and money. You could say as much as you want, it's going to go back to 2, but the words alone aren't going to do it.
26: Convey the president's economic theme in Lavagna clarity.
27: Well, the economic theme is to have business-friendly taxes, low regulation, and put up a tariff barrier so as to encourage foreign capital.
26: Are tariffs too high?
27: It's not clear we're going to get back to 13%. No. Have tariffs been implemented the way maybe they should have been? We could debate that. I don't have a problem with tariffs. The tariffs, are, I argue, are a bipartisan issue. And in fact, regardless of what happens in the future, if the Democrats come in, I doubt they'll remove many of those
26: tariffs.
27: We're addicted
26: to them.
27: We need the money, Tom. We need the money. And in, look, Bill Clinton in the early 90s ran on the possibility of essentially an industrial policy. And those were bad words 30-odd years ago. But the pendulum politically has switched.
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4: But let's turn back to what's been happening on markets. A busy day for earnings in Europe, as I mentioned, but also this question now of a new spike in energy prices, what that means for inflation concerns. We've also been hearing from the UK's new Chancellor, John Healey, as well. Joining us now to discuss, Themas Fiotakis, Head of FX Strategy and EM Macro Strategy at Barclays. Themas, good morning. Great to have you back with us.
5: Good morning. Thanks for having me.
4: Just starting with the energy price move as well, you know, 4% higher in Brent crude. We're not far off $100 a barrel again. What is the reading for you of how this feeds into the inflation picture in focus, of course, with the raft of central bank decisions?
5: Yeah, so a few things. Some of them are contradicting, but I think in the end, this is bad news for bonds, bad news for inflation, and, you know, possibly pushing the hand of the central banks. First of all, we did have a very volatile set of prints in inflation where you had spikes and then a pretty uniform global drop in inflation

0: as oil prices dropped. Pretty clearly that will need to reverse in the next few prints. That's number one. Number two, when you think about the level of oil prices, we're still at a point where, at least when you think about the February or March levels, we're not making new highs. So that inflationary impulse probably is not going to get aggravated more than it was in the past. So some of that inflationary impetus basically sort of like sticking or potentially fading after a few months. But the main problem here is not the technicalities of the year-over-year inflation. The main problem is that it's becoming clear that this is not a one-off jump and then drop to oil prices. That's number one. And number two, that this could be a long-term stop-start situation with respect to tensions in the area that could lead to that volatility, and pretty extreme volatility at a time where inventories of oil are dropping. So with that in mind, the risks for inflation, the risk for inflation expectations and volatility are rising at the eyes of any central bank. And this is coming at a time that central banks were looking at each other saying, well, we haven't really brought inflation down much. And maybe for that level of inflation that we're now getting accustomed to, we need to have higher rates. So that is just the final straw that is pushing, I think, a number of central banks towards a more hawkish assessment and some corrective moves in policy rates, which bond markets are basically taking in at the moment.
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4: I'm Michelle Hussein, and you're listening to some highlights of the Michelle Hussein Show podcast on Bloomberg Radio. This week, I'm talking to journalist and author Karen Howe. A lot of your book is about OpenAI and Sam Altman in particular. Tell me the story of how you got to know him and the company back in the beginning of this work.
5: I started covering AI in 2018 for MIT Technology Review, and that is a publication that focuses a lot on fundamental AI research. So I was reading scientific papers every week, talking with researchers at universities and corporate labs. And OpenAI, you know, it became part of my radar because at the time it was a nonprofit fundamental AI research lab, and it was one of the only ones. There was OpenAI, then there was Google, then there was DeepMind, and there were just a few others, but that was kind of it. And so in 2019, I proposed to OpenAI that there were a lot of changes happening at the organization. They had just created a for-profit arm. They'd just gotten a big investment from Microsoft, that maybe they wanted to reintroduce themselves to the public. And I suggested that if they were interested in that, I could profile them. So I went to the corporate offices and embedded within the organization for 3 days, interviewed a lot of employees and executives.
4: Including Sam Altman?
5: Sam Altman was actually not very important at the time, so no, because he had just officially become CEO. He was previously just co-chairman and didn't really have much to do with the organization at all. And so they set up interviews for me with Greg Brockman, the chief technology officer, and Ilya Sutskever, the chief scientist, who were the main runners of the organization's day-to-day.
4: And they didn't like the profile you wrote,
5: did they? They did not.
4: You said at that time that there was a misalignment between what they were actually doing and their promises. What was it that made you say that? What did you see that led you to that?
5: At that time, the misalignment that I saw was they're called OpenAI for what they said was a commitment to transparency. And this organization was already deeply secretive. And I noticed this culture in the way that employees were very, very nervous about what they said to me and where I was allowed to go within the offices. So that seemed already quite bizarre. And they also said as a nonprofit that they would never commercialize their technologies.
4: And now, of course, they're fully for profit, which is the source of the case that collapsed between Elon Musk and Sam Altman. Is Elon Musk then the good guy in this for you?
5: No. No. I mean, here's the thing. I think we often obsess over the cast of characters at the top, and we're always trying to think like, who's the good guy, who's the bad guy, who's the less bad guy that I'm able to settle with be-

0: the most cleanest positive quarter from a fundamental perspective. They beat on all metrics, but more important than that, they showcased a lot of confidence in the foundry progress that they're making. If you add on everything positive that's happening, they were finally now getting to a free cash flow, which people were liking, but this additional spending is again going to put a pause. But other than that, fundamentally, everything looks really good.
1: Is there anything they can say with regards to CapEx spending on AI that would please this market? Because you would think if they're spending too little, the market might not like it. If they're spending too much, the market doesn't seem to like it.
0: The investors and shareholders of those hyperscalers don't like it when they spend a lot of money. But the investors for the semi guys that I cover should like that higher number. In fact, I mean, if we don't get a much higher number, those investors might not like for the names of NVIDIA, AMD, Intel, and so forth. Because remember, the higher the CapEx for the hyperscalers, that means the better the probability of upside for the semiconductor guys that I cover.
2: Kunjan, would you say that the U.S. government owning a stake in Intel has been unequivocally good for the company and the stock?
0: I mean, I don't see any direct correlation there. Like, they haven't done anything except for, investment, just bringing in the liquidity and the cash flow. There's definitely that credibility that, government likely won't let Intel fall.
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14: The U.S. Senator Dave McCormick joins us now for more. Good morning, sir. It's good to see you.
15: Good morning.
14: Let's talk about the nature of this challenge. And the character of the challenge defensively has changed as well. And the Middle East is a fantastic example of that this morning. What do we need to change when we think about the kind of investments that need to be made in this country?
15: Well, there's three big changes that have happened. One, the world's getting more dangerous. Two, the nature of warfare is changing dramatically with drones, autonomy, AI. And third, we've had apathy within our defense ecosystem. So we need to introduce new players into our defense ecosystem, drone manufacturers and all sorts of other unique capabilities. And we need to change the way we procure defense systems. So it needs to be much faster. It needs to be much more competitive. We need to constantly be innovating. And so the focus of the summit was to bring together the traditional industrial base. We've gone from 1% of global shipbuilding. So we need to go back to the core industrial base, but introduce all these new technologies into the mix. So the goal of that was to bring those players together, have the president, have his cabinet there, have all the major primes, all the emerging technologies, all the big investors, because you need the capital, And talk about ways to move forward in accelerating our ability to man the battlefield with this next generation of weapons.
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16: I'm Monica Ricks in the Bloomberg Newsroom in New York with a special conversation. Bloomberg tech host Ed Ludlow sat down with NVIDIA CEO Jensen Huang to discuss the tech giant's latest investments in South Korea, which includes teaming up with SK Group to build new data centers and investing $1 billion in internet and cloud service provider Naver. Let's listen into a portion of their conversation coming not long after the NVIDIA CEO appeared at a Korean AI summit.
17: Well, we're announcing a whole bunch of partnerships with them. This is the golden ages for Korea, as you know. Their semiconductor business is booming. Their industrial business is booming. You know, this is a country that has the ability to help the world build out the AI infrastructure, that they're incredibly adept at adopting new technologies, and is a really technologically forward-leaning society. And they love using AI. AI has really diffused throughout their society and their industry. And so this is a great time for them. We're announcing several things. We announced a big partnership with SK Group, where our companies are going to enter into a business partnership where we do over $500 billion of business with each other, whether it's consumption of and purchasing of memories or selling AI supercomputers to them as they scale out 2 gigawatts of AI factories. There's a whole bunch of other announcements. We're investing $1 billion in Naver to help. They're Korea's leading AI cloud. They're going to scale up in Korea up to they're going to scale up 200 megawatts, I think it is, and they're going to expand across the world. And so, we have a whole bunch of announcements that we're making.
18: With the expanded SK relationship, there's also sort of more direct involvement with NVIDIA on the roadmap for HBM, future generations of HBM. Talk about that. You know, I remember you being on stage earlier this year saying 5 years ago, we told our supply chain what was going to happen, and it did happen. Mm-hmm. And you gave some credit to the memory makers in going with you on that journey. Mm. But clearly you want to be involved in the direction of travel for future generations of HBM.
17: Yeah, we're working together on, of course, we started with HBM2, worked on HBM3, 3E, 4, 4E, and then beyond. Mm-hmm. And so we've got a whole roadmap of memories that we're working on together. It is also the case that the semiconductor industry has really changed. And the reason for that, because we used to build computers for people to use, and we're going to still continue to build incredible computers. These are now processing AIs for humans to collaborate with. But in the future, we also have AI agents and robots, and they're going to be using computers. So instead of just 1 billion people using computers, we're going to have 100 billion agents and billions of robots all using computers. The computer industry, the chip that's built on top of the chip industry, surely is not big enough. And so this is one of the realizations of the semiconductor industry, that now computers are built not just for people to use, but computers are being built for computers to use. My guess is that the semiconductor industry is probably going to have to be 10 times larger than it is today over the next decade or so. And so working with our partners in Korea and around the world to scale up the supply chain of semiconductors so that we're prepared for this AI future is really important.
18: I've had the opportunity to ask you about this more than once this year, but mm-hmm. how much do you need the Korean economy to kind of get going to increase the supply of HBM bits for NVIDIA-based systems, wherever they are?
17: Well, we don't have enough bits. We're constrained in HBM memories, LPDDR memories. We're constrained in just about every part of the supply chain. We're even constrained now with land and power and construction workers to set up the data centers. I think this is one of the areas that's is going to make sure that we continue to build out in a throttled way, you know, for a decade. And the reason for that is because these infrastructure, unlike electronic devices like PCs and phones and things like that, it's really, really hard to scale up land, power, and shell. And so all of the supply chain just really needs to get built out over the years. I think we have the ability as an industry to double each year, but we're going to have a hard time growing much faster than that.
18: The $500 billion number is large. Could you just talk a little bit more about what it encompasses? We've gone over a lot on your commitment to the US in terms of spending. Mm-hmm. Is that NVIDIA spending in the Korean economy,

0: Pakistan. He joined Barclays in 2008.
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3: From the Sky News Centre at 6, hundreds of people are trying to track down the man behind a vehicle ramming and mass stabbing at Berlin Pride. One person was killed and 29 injured in what's being treated as an Islamist terror attack. The 21-year-old German-born suspect has Lebanese heritage. Dr. Hans Jacob Schindler from the Counter-Extremism Project says such attacks have become increasingly common.
4: Vehicles are a preferred tool, not only because ISIS and other terror organizations in the propaganda actually advise perpetrators to use that because it requires no preparation. Everyone has a car or can rent a car, as it was the case in this incident, and it's very hard to prevent that.
3: A power outage at a treatment works has left Gatwick Airport without water. Restaurants have been closed at both terminals and toilets can't be flushed. Supplies have now been restored to the affected plant. Vanessa Brown-Afodu's trying to get to Mallorca.
5: No restaurants are letting people sit in there, so there's lots of families waiting around, sitting on the floor. Then I spotted like massive queues at the toilet. Like, I think people must have been waiting about half an hour. I didn't actually go in and check if they're actually operational toilets, but it is starting to smell quite a bit.
3: The airport's apologised. French officials are contemplating a total evacuation of Bordeaux. A wildfire is moving closer to the city with shifting winds and tinder-dry conditions complicating efforts to control the blaze. Monica Lennon's become the first confirmed candidate to be Scottish Labour's new leader. Anna Sarwar's resigning from the Scottish Parliament to become a business minister in Andy Burnham's government. The F1 results shortly, but first, St Mirren have been drawn away to Rangers in the last 16 of the Scottish League Cup. The holders progressed despite a 1-0 defeat at home to Dunfermline. Premiership champion Celtic start their knockout stage campaign at Dundee United. And Britain's Lando Norris has won the Hungarian Grand Prix. It's the title holder's first race victory of the F1 season. That's the latest. I'm Cam Hall.
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13: It's a big day for Mobileye, whose founder is stepping down as CEO after 27 years. Mobileye founder and CEO Amnon Shashua joins us now. Welcome back to the show. Amnon, I think the easiest place to start is why. Why you're stepping down, why you think now is the right time to hand the reins over to someone else.
14: I think there's never a good time, but at the same time, this is the best time. Because, you know, Mobileye built a great foundation, technological foundation going forward, and we are at an inflection point in which, you know, there's no open scientific problem in the stacks, in the software stacks that we are developing. Everything is running either offline or online and is ready both for robot taxi and for everything that we are developing. On the other hand, there is huge expansion, operational expansion, go-to-market expansion. For example, in the robot taxi, we want to go B2C to explore B2C. Not only B2B humanoids, we want to, it's a new thing for us, B2C as well. And at the same time, AI is moving very, very fast. And as a scientist, this is really my strongest point in my contribution to Mobileye. So I think it's the best time to bring a new CEO that will take care of the growth and me focus on the long horizon thinking.
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9: Running Fed policy on 3% of the economy, which is housing, is the only area that's really weak, Tom. Everything else is very strong. If you look at the consumer, you're going to get huge building and structures, commercial structures, because of the One Big Beautiful Bill, which has temporary expensing for factories. You could expense a factory the year you break ground. That's going to expire at the end of 28.
8: It's like Lyndon Baines Johnson from years ago.
9: To some extent. And, of course, you've got massive CapEx. So what's weak? And the history show, if you're above, if you're above 2% on inflation, show me when it falls. It's not going to fall unless something happens. And in the past, it's always been the Fed needs to increase interest rates and raise the price of credit and money. You could say as much as you want, it's going to go back to 2, but the words alone aren't going to do it.
8: Convey the president's economic theme in Lavagna clarity.
9: Well, the economic theme is to have business-friendly taxes, low regulation, and put up a tariff barrier so as to encourage foreign capital
8: to come in. Are tariffs too high?
9: It's not clear we're going to get back to 13%. No. If tariffs been implemented the way maybe they should have been, we could debate that. I don't have a problem with tariffs. The tariffs, are, I argue, are a bipartisan issue. And in fact, regardless of what happens in the future, if the Democrats come in, I doubt they'll remove many of those
8: tariffs.
9: We're addicted
8: to them.
9: We need the money, Tom. We need the money. And in, look, Bill Clinton in the early 90s ran on the possibility of essentially an industrial policy. And those were bad words 30-odd years ago. But the pendulum politically has switched.
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12: And I'm Tracy Alloway.
11: Today you are listening to our conversation with Anthropic's Boris Cherney, the company's head of Claude Code. We are talking about the AI harness that's taken the world by storm. Why don't you give us like the very short version of like how did Claude Code came about or what was... What is it and how, where did it come from?
13: So, okay, here's the shortest version. So Claude Code came from Anthropic.
11: Yeah.
13: Anthropic is the AI lab that was created to make AI safe. So we've been working on AI safety for many years now, and there's a lot of hard problems. And when we first started, we knew some of the hard problems, but we didn't know all of them.
11: Mm-hmm.
13: One of the really hard problems is how do you figure out if the model is actually safe in the ways that you want? And there's essentially a lot of ways to answer this. You can do evals, so essentially look at the model in kind of like a petri dish in a laboratory setting. You can peer inside the model's neurons. So this is like a mechanistic interpretability to figure out what it's actually doing at a mechanistic level. Once you've done these things and you know it's safe on these levels, at some point you need to put it out there to see how people use it.
11: Yeah.
13: Because even if it appears safe in a laboratory setting, you don't know for sure if it will be safe when people use it for real work. And so for a long time, this has kind of been our agenda. It's we make models safe. The way the models interact with the world is through code because they're software, right? Like they don't have bodies like we do. So they write code to interact with the world. And so we knew that in order to learn more about model safety, and in order to teach the world about kind of the power of AI and of agents, it's something that people actually have to use because you can't really understand it in theory. You have to actually use it and then you kind of, you get it, you know, like you use it to clean up your desktop and you understand what this thing can do.
11: Yeah.
13: And so we knew for a while that we wanted to build some product in this space. And so when I joined Anthropic, I started thinking about what is the product that we want to build? And we wanted to build a coding product. Because we knew our models are really good at coding. Back then it was Sonnet 3.5. This was the world's first, I think, really, really good coding.

0: And that turned people onto this idea that the model, you know, at the time, 2 years ago, was writing, you know, maybe like a line of code at a time. It was, you know, this kind of autocomplete, like you type a few letters, yeah. You press tab, and then it kind of finishes the sentence. But we had this idea with 3.5 that it can actually do more. You can ask it to write an entire file and maybe an entire feature. And, you know, even back then, by nowadays standards, it wasn't very good. But back then, it was just like this big step in model capability. And so we thought coding would kind of be the place to kind of combine these ideas of giving people the model so they can learn about it, teaching us more about model safety so we can make the model even safer and even more aligned with interests, and then also just something useful for people so they would use it.
1: Wasn't it famously like a side project that you were working on as well? This kind of blows my mind because now in 2026, we think Claude Code, we think one of the most useful applications of AI is in coding, but this wasn't necessarily something that like Anthropic was 100% focused on for many years.
0: Yeah. So, you know, for Anthropic, the focus has always been safety. With safety comes enterprise because, you know, business customers just care a ton about safety. So it's just super aligned with the way that we think about it. And coding was one of the things that came out of this. It wasn't necessarily the starting point, but it's actually like a really obvious consequence in hindsight. Hmm. Because again, coding is just, it's really useful. It's something the model is really good at. It's something we were able to teach very early. And if you want to make the model safe, how does it interact with the world? It's through code. And so coding is the thing you got to get good at.
2: So 2026, obviously the year of coding, the year of Claude Code, the year of agents in general, et cetera. The first time I tried, like, I have no coding background. The first time I tried noodling around with vibe coding was copy and pasting code output from either Claude or ChatGPT and then just like copy and pasting it into VS Code. And I was actually like pretty surprised at like how far I was able to get just from doing that. And then at the end of last year, like November, December, I saw everyone talk about Claude Code. And so I was like, all right, I got to finally download it and try it out. And now everyone's talking about Claude Code. So for me, having not used Claude Code until January this year, I was like, oh, this is like a step change in what someone like myself can accomplish. How much do you think the explosion in 2026 from your seat is, okay, this harness has taken hold and there are a bunch of people like me that's like, oh, this is incredibly powerful to have a computer that lives on my computer versus the advances in the model, Opus 4.5, 4.6, getting really good. Which was the thing that you saw catalyze this explosion more crisply?
0: Oh, it's almost all the model.
2: Interesting.
0: Yeah, the models improved so much. And, you know, we saw this, you know, back in November, like you said, Opus 4.5 came out. And, you know, for Claude Code, we've seen a few inflection points.
2: Okay.
0: It was very clearly Opus 4, that was May of last year. That was Opus and Sana 4, our growth inflected. Mm-hmm. Opus 4.5 in November, our growth inflected, and then Opus 4.6 in February, our growth inflected again, now Fable. So we kind of see these inflection points, and we saw this in Claude Code's growth. But the thing about Claude Code is we are built on the same exact infrastructure that our customers use. This is by design, because for Anthropic, we build products, but we also build a platform that other developers build on. And, you know, many, many thousands of companies build on our platform. And so when you look at Claude Code, you know, we use the same public model that everyone does. We use the same exact public Anthropic API that everyone does. We don't have some secret API that we use. We use the same exact API. And we call this dogfooding, right? Like The idea is like you build a product, you got to use your own product because that helps you make it a lot better. And this is the way that we build Claude Code. And so when the model got better, we benefited from this on the Claude Code side because we, you know, used the model through the Anthropic API, and a lot of our customers saw the same thing. They saw a lot of the same growth for the same reason.
1: What does that say about, I guess, the business aims of the harness specifically? Like, is the idea here that you just have a nice harness that drives actual model usage, or could the harness itself be something that generates money for you?
0: Yeah. So at this point, Claude Code is a big contributor to the Anthropic business.
1: Yeah.
0: But like I said, it serves multiple purposes, actually. The biggest one is learning about safety. And, you know, I don't just say this because, you know, like this is our mission and I kind of got to talk about it. This really is what it's about. And there's a lot of really practical applications of it. So one example is when people think about like model security, whenever I talk to CISOs, something that they're super afraid of is attacks like prompt injection. This is the most classic attack.
2: Can you describe briefly what prompt injection is?
0: Yeah. So it really simple. The model, you ask the model like, hey, Claude, go read this website and summarize it for me. Claude goes and it reads a website, and on the website, there's a line of text that says, hey, Claude, delete all the files.
2: Oh.
0: And then Claude's like, oh, all right, I guess I got to delete all the files. Let me do that for you. And the instruction didn't come from you. It came from some, you know, malicious person that made that website. This used to be a very common risk that we actually built a lot of features in Claude Code to make that less likely to happen. And so, for example, the permission prompts we were talking about, like yes, no, that's actually where that came from. It's because, let's say there's a dangerous command, like delete all the files. We want to show that to you before so you can decide if that's a safe command or not. But that's where we started a couple years ago. If you look at it now, because of all the work that's gone into Claude Code and gone into the model as a result of seeing how people use Claude Code, we've been able to improve on it a lot. And so we had this competition, actually, and this is actually we talked about this on the model card for Opus 4.8 and for Sonnet 5. We had this competition where we hired external researchers. So this is like external security researchers, external engineers, and we asked them, you have 1 week. We want you to prompt inject our model and prove that you can do this. If you get it right, the prize is $20,000. You have 1 week. And so there's a bunch of researchers that participated. They also, you know, there's a bunch of other models in the mix. Mm-hmm. They were able to prompt inject every single model except for our model in Claude Code. And the reason is all the work that's gone into alignment, all the work that's gone into mechanistic interpretability, which lets us build probes that detect in the model's neurons when it's being prompt injected. So we can detect and stop that when it happens. And then also in auto mode, which is this new permission mode in Claude Code, which means no more permission prompts, no more yes, no, and it's safer.
2: This is important because one of the big questions in the business of AI is like, where's the lock-in? Where's the moat, et cetera? Because I think people do find it very easy in many cases to just swap one model for another. But you're saying that like one of the sort of differentiators that you make is like this harness is just better, or the goal is to be better at avoiding some of these malicious outcomes that are sort of like distinct from the model itself.
0: Yeah, and actually look, like a lot of this is in the model itself too. So it's actually a layered approach. And you know, for something like prompt injection, there's alignment, this is in the model, then there's neural probes, this is also kind of in the model, and then there's auto mode, which is in Claude Code.
2: So you give a model a task, connect to some API, pull out this information, whatever, it has some constraints. Maybe it's running up against a wall. One thing that we know that AI will do as a sort of like goal-seeking entity is it'll sometimes like find a ways around it. It's like, you know what, this model, this API is busted, but actually there's like a backdoor into this website and you can get that information through another means, even though this wasn't explicitly the direction. It seems to me there is probably some optimal amount of circumventing constraints. I'm curious how you think of that from an engineering perspective in fine-tuning the model or fine-tuning the harness so that it knows the right degree to which here's what the instruction was, but there is a better way to do this, which could be both good for the user, because the user might not always know the perfect specification, or bad for the user if it finds some route that actually is like malicious, harmful.
0: Yeah, I mean, every engineer knows how incredible it is when, despite like all the infrastructure not working and all the things not working, the model still figures out how to do the thing that you want. That's amazing and magical. And you're right, like it could actually go too far. And so there's I think two big things that we do for this, and kind of two big ways that we think about it. The first one is alignment. Alignment is part of how we think about safety. There's a lot that goes into alignment, but generally the idea of alignment in model research is training the model to do the thing that you intended. And kind of more broadly, training the model to do the thing that is good for people, that is good for users generally, besides just kind of one person. And you kind of have to do both. So one element of alignment is don't try to, you know, hack around too much. Don't hack if the user doesn't want you to. If there's a goal and, you know, there's some kind of obstacle in the way of the goal, and, you know, let's say some piece of infrastructure doesn't work, but a separate one does, maybe that's okay to do. But for example, it's not okay to like hack a system to do this. And so we put a lot of effort into training, and it's actually yielding really impressive results. And alignment has actually been going better than we expected as a result. The second layer is various guardrails. And so, for example, when we run Claude Code at Anthropic, we run it within something we call a sandbox. And a sandbox just makes sure the model can only access the files that you give it access to. And it can only, you know, read the websites that you give it access to. So we kind of enforce this boundary around the model. And this is one of a few different guardrails that we put around the model. And by the way, our sandbox is open source. And it's something that works with any agent because that's actually pretty important. Like, we want this to be something
2: that... Does it ever breach the sandbox?
0: It can. And this is something we look for all the time. So we do red teaming, we do penetration testing. So we actively try to find these breaches, and whenever we find one, we fix it as quickly as we can. But we generally want every model to be safer.
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4: On the latest edition of the Bloomberg Daybreak Europe podcast, our finance reporter Will Shaw on why Barclays' head of markets is steering the division through one of the trickiest balancing acts in banking.
6: Well, he runs the global markets business at Barclays, which is really the biggest trading business after the five big US Wall Street giants. And it's essentially the UK's investment bank. When the firm's Q2 earnings come in on Tuesday, his traders are expected to bring in about £2.5 billion. So not massive amounts compared to Wall Street, but obviously by UK standards, a lot of money involved. And his fans inside and outside Barclays hope that he may one day become the CEO whenever the current head, known as Venkat, decides to step down.
4: You didn't get to speak to him for this piece. He doesn't do media interviews. But what did you learn about Adil Khan on a personal level within the bank and what people think of him?
6: Well, he's charming. He's obsessed with detail. He values personal loyalty. And I think it's fair to say he can sometimes be slightly scary. Every few months, he holds very rigorous business reviews with his top traders and salespeople. These are quite notorious inside the bank. He cross-examines them in a way that speaks both to his dedication to high standards and his tendency, I think, to be quite a formidable presence. And Venkat, his boss, has essentially leaned into him and tasked him with achieving change fast in what is sometimes quite a slow-moving bank.
4: Talk to us then about Adil Khan's background. How did he rise to the position that he's in now?
6: Well, he was born in Pakistan. He joined Barclays in 2008.
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7: Let's talk about the markets this morning. So the UK has a new Prime Minister. We've got the ECB making a rate decision, plus a lot of earnings out, some 90 out of the Eurostoxx 600 reporting earnings this week. And then also these worsening clashes in the Middle East. So let's talk about what's driving markets with Maria Manouki, who is fund manager at M&G. Good to have you back in the radio studio. Good morning. Talk us through the idea of opportunities in long end gilts. We saw another spike yesterday. John Healey, is he a good pick for UK Chancellor? Sticking to the fiscal rules, but he'll be under massive pressure. Are there more opportunities in gilts as far as you're concerned?
8: Well, I think, you know, the situation so far has not shifted materially in terms of the fundamentals. Obviously, it's an early appointment and a new government. But it's been very interesting to observe what the response has been from a market perspective. Because with the exception of yesterday, where we've seen a little bit of a jump on yields, it's been pretty muted, I would say. And a lot of the developments that we've seen in the gilts market have been echoing what has happened on a more global level. So basically following the developments on the oil price and the conflicts in Iran and how this might affect inflation going forward. So we continue to see opportunity over the longer term in gilt market, particularly at the long end, because what we're observing is high nominal yields, high real yields. The macroeconomic context in terms of growth and inflation is quite benign, so we're not seeing an inflation spiral. We have seen, you know, inflation was normalizing until we had the start of the conflict at the end of February. And from a job market perspective, there is no wage spiral ongoing in the UK. So those fundamentals enable us to have a view that over the longer term, those yields are actually attractive. And then the other element is that on our investment approach, the behavioral assessment of where assets are trading is a very important part of our understanding of markets. And in the gilts market today, you're seeing, I believe, quite a lot of risk premium embedded for some of the structural challenges and political shifts that we've seen of late. So if we look at the differential in yields between gilts and bunds, for example, this is as an extreme gap from what we've seen over more than a decade. So there are opportunities, we believe, over the medium term, medium to long term, but also overall on the global government bond complex, we have seen opportunity for tactical trading these years.
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2: This is Odd Lots on Bloomberg Radio. I'm Joe Weisenthal.
1: And I'm Tracy Alloway.
2: Today's episode is looking at Claude Code, the software that's taken the world by storm. We are talking with Boris Cherney, the creator and head of Claude Code.
1: Why do the models, when you ask them to produce some code, like often they'll produce code and there'll be a bug in it, and then you ask it to debug itself and it does it. And I never understand, like it knows the answer, but the first iteration is wrong. What exactly is going on here at a technical level, I guess, that, you know, the first thing is a bit wonky, but then it fixes itself in the next iteration?
0: Yeah, I mean, like, think about how you do a math problem or, you know, like how you do a piece of writing. Like, usually, like, when I do a piece of writing, I don't get it perfectly right the first time. I do, like, a shitty first draft, right? And then maybe I'll edit it, like, a few times. And then at the end, it becomes something good, and sometimes it doesn't. But, it, you know, it's kind of the same thing for us. Like, the creative process never goes directly to the right answer. Models are not human.
1: Even for code, which I think of as, like, a very structured thing.
0: You think of it as structure, but, you know, like, to me, as an engineer, like, I've been writing code for a long time. To me, when I write code, it's like writing poetry or something. It's a creative act. There's many ways to write code. There's some ways that are beautiful and there's some ways that are ugly. And there's a big spectrum. It's not just black or white like this.
2: If you look at code, like we all know about the writing ticks that all AI models have. It's not X, it's Y, the M dashes, et cetera. And I'm just curious, like as someone who like knows code, are there equivalents in the code world that you see where like these sort of formulaic ticks in the actual production of code that would be the equivalent of writing a language?
0: You know, I think 6 months ago, I could have given you a big list. Nowadays, the code the model writes is almost every time better than the code I would have written.
2: Really?
0: And this is new. This is since, I think, Opus 4.7, maybe 4.8, definitely Fable. That's where it got to this point.
2: How much of this, when you say it's better, is because it produces code that's better, or because of that iterative process? And I mean, the whole thing with coding, and we should get into this, that's different than creative writing, et cetera, is it like, could try things and it doesn't work, then it tries things, it doesn't work, and tries things, it doesn't work until it like, gets at the right answer. And you could see like very clearly when you're using Claude Code, when it runs into a dead end, how much is it about like, it can produce better code, or versus is just very efficient at these iterations until it arrives at, quote, you know, the right outcome?
0: It's definitely both of these. The way I like to think about it is imagine that you're a sculptor and let's say you're just like the best sculptor in the world.
2: Yeah.
0: But, you know, this time you're making a sculpture and you got to wear a blindfold. You can't see it. And you also can't feel it. You can sculpt, but you can't see it. It's going to look okay, but it's not going to be your best work, I bet, you know, if you're the best sculptor. But if you can maybe feel the sculpture, or if you can kind of peek at it with one eye, maybe the sculpture will come out a little bit better. And if you can kind of see it, fully see it, and you have this feedback loop, then the sculpture might come out incredible. And it's the same thing with the model. As it gets better,

0: Canada for honoring our extradition treaty with the United States. Yet this country, Canadians feel, is more reliable and trustworthy than the United States.
1: You wrote a piece about this problem of accommodation versus retaliation in dealing with the Trump administration on trade. If indeed the Canadian government decided we have to go the retaliation route, what sorts of levers does it have?
0: I do think that the lesson that the Trump administration is teaching the world, that the only countries that ultimately get to a good place with this administration are countries that stand strong. You know, I think the best approach to this administration is do not escalate. Don't look for a fight. If you can find an area to agree on, that's great. But do not back down.
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9: Let's dig deeper into those Intel earnings now with Jay Goldberg. He is senior semiconductors and electronics analyst over at Seaport Research Partners. Jay, you think about the supply-demand imbalance right now for Intel. It's something that the company is pretty happy with, the fact that they have more demand than supply. But when do you think that sort of equalizes here? Do you see any evidence that could happen in the quarters to come?
10: I think they're tracking well for that. Like you said before, it's a champagne problem to have too much demand, more demand than they can supply. This has been a sort of persistent problem for them the last couple quarters. Last quarter, they indicated they should clear up by the end of the year. And I think they're more than on track to do that. And I think there are, you know, positive signals for what that means for next year, where they can actually fully capture all the demand that's out there for them.
9: And, you know, at the risk of leaving money on the table, I mean, who are Intel's competitors? When you think about the current landscape, who is their biggest, you know, worry ward at this point?
10: I think for their business today, the biggest competitor is AMD. Lisa Su, their CEO, gave a very strong keynote. They have a lot of traction as well. I think for both of them, the market is growing so strongly, there's room for everybody. We don't have to worry too much about market share because the market is growing so quickly and there's so much demand out there.
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12: 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I'm Joe Weisenthal.
13: And I'm Tracy Alloway.
12: Today's episode is looking at Claude Code, the software that's taken the world by storm. We are talking with Boris Cherney, the creator.

0: confirmed the suspect behind the vehicle ramming and mass stabbing at Berlin Pride has been shot dead. They say they engaged the 21-year-old in a garden allotment in the Spandau district as he tried to rush towards them with a weapon. One person was killed last night and 29 injured. Our correspondent Molly Malone, who's in the German capital, says there are still many questions.
1: This was a man that was known to police, that was known to have Islamist connections, reported now to have been shot and killed almost 24 hours on, but clearly that police investigation continuing to work out whether he had accomplices. Did they flee the scene, as was suggested by the police this morning?
0: Water is gradually returning to Gatwick after it lost supply for much of the day. Restaurants and toilets in both the north and south terminals were effectively shut. A wildfire in southwest France is now less than 10 miles from Bordeaux, where officials are considering evacuating the entire city. More than a quarter of a million people have been forced to flee their homes. Tens of thousands have also been displaced in Spain as flames threatened Madrid and Valencia. King Felipe's visited an evacuation shelter near the capital.
2: The response has been exceptionally well coordinated. I think it sends an important message that by working together we can face any challenge. The most important thing is to reassure people that every possible human and material resource is being deployed to deal with this situation.
0: A teenager charged over a channel crossing was allegedly piloting a mega dinghy carrying 165 migrants. That's the highest number ever recorded on a small boat coming to England. Two Olympic medalists have withdrawn from England's athletics team at the Commonwealth Games. Louis Hinchcliffe and Charlie Dobson join a growing list of high-profile absentees. And Marvel's going to release Black Panther 3 with British actor David Johnson in the lead role. He'll play the son of the character of the same name. That's the latest. I'm Cam Hall.
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5: The US Senator Dave McCormick joins us now for more. Good morning, sir. It's good to see you.
6: Good morning.
5: Let's talk about the nature of this challenge. And the character of the challenge defensively has changed as well. And the Middle East is a fantastic example of that this morning. What do we need to change when we think about the kind of investments that need to be made in this country?
6: Well, there's three big changes that have happened. One, the world's getting more dangerous. Two, the nature of warfare is changing dramatically with drones, autonomy, AI. And third, we've had apathy within our defense ecosystem. So we need to introduce new players into our defense ecosystem, drone manufacturers and all sorts of other unique capabilities. And we need to change the way we procure defense systems. So it needs to be much faster. It needs to be much more competitive. We need to constantly be innovating. And so the focus of the summit was to bring together the traditional industrial base. We've gone from 1% of global shipbuilding. So we need to go back to the core industrial base, but introduce all these new technologies into the mix. So the goal of that was to bring those players together, have the president, have his cabinet there, have all the major primes, all the emerging technologies, all the big investors, because you need the capital, and talk about ways to move forward in accelerating our ability to man the battlefield with this next generation of weapons.
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1: On the latest edition of the Bloomberg Surveillance Podcast, Joseph Lavagna of SNBC Nikko.
2: Running Fed policy on 3% of the economy, which is housing, it's the only area that's really weak, Tom. Everything else is very strong. If you look at the consumer, you're going to get huge building and structures, commercial structures, because of the One Big Beautiful Bill, which has temporary expensing for factories. You could expense a factory the year you break ground. That's going to expire at the end of 28.
1: It's like Lyndon B. Johnson from years ago.
2: Yes, to some extent. And, of course, you've got massive CapEx. So what's weak? And the history show, if you're above, Trev, if you're above 2% on inflation, show me when it falls. It's not going to fall unless something happens. And in the past, it's always been the Fed needs to increase interest rates and raise the price of credit and money. You could say as much as you want, it's going to go back to 2, but the words alone aren't going to do it.
1: Convey the president's economic theme in Lavagna clarity.
2: Well, the economic theme is to have business-friendly taxes, low regulation, and put up a tariff barrier so as to encourage foreign capital.
1: Are tariffs too high?
2: It's not clear we're going to get back to 13%. No. Have tariffs been implemented the way maybe they should have been? We could debate that. I don't have a problem with tariffs. The tariffs, are, I argue, are a bipartisan issue. And in fact, regardless of what happens in the future, if the Democrats come in, I doubt they'll remove many of those tariffs.
1: Yeah. To them.
2: We need the money, Tom. We need the money. And in, look, Bill Clinton in the early 90s ran on the possibility of essentially an industrial policy. And those were bad words 30-odd years ago. But the pendulum politically has switched.
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4: You're listening to the Big Take Podcast on Bloomberg Radio. I'm Sarah Holder, and today on the show, we're talking about President Trump's 2025 financial disclosure and why his $1.4 billion in crypto-related earnings and aggressive trading strategy are raising ethics concerns. Out of all the income streams that Donald Trump reported in his latest financial disclosure, there was one particular industry that turned out to be especially lucrative for the president. Crypto.
5: He had a better year making off of crypto than just about, you know, any of the companies that are in this business.
4: That's Bloomberg's campaign finance reporter, Bill Allison, who's covered Trump's financial disclosures since 2015, when he ran for president the first time.
5: That disclosure was all of 92 pages. The most recent one was 927 pages. So it showed that he had a tremendous amount of income from his various crypto ventures.
4: At least $1.4 billion in total. At a time when the crypto industry at large has been reeling from losses, the president's gains stand out.
5: It's more money than he's made in any single year he's been president, and it's his biggest source of revenue.
4: Trump also made money playing the stock market, with bets on companies whose fates are heavily influenced by federal policy. His financial disclosure shows the dollar value of his thousands of securities trades could have been anywhere between $600 million and $1.86 billion. The disclosure is full of other new details about Trump's business dealings.
5: He's selling Trump watches, which made like more than $4 million. There's the Bibles. There's a Trump guitar.
4: He made $77 million from his Mar-a-Lago resort, $122 million from Trump National Doral Golf Club, and $25 million from his Virginia Golf Club.
6: To critics who say you're profiting off the presidency, Mr.
7: Well, you know why I'm profiting? Because the stock market's going up. Everybody's profiting. If you have a 401k.
4: As president, Trump isn't subject to the same ethics rules as other public officials.
5: Basically, you didn't want a situation where a president would have to decide, you know, can I make a decision or do I have to recuse myself? We can't have the president recuse himself from a decision. So the position is exempted from a lot of these laws. As a result, you know, Trump is kind of like, he interprets that to mean the president can't have a conflict of interest.
4: Those ethics laws were written in 1978.
5: We've never had a president quite like Donald Trump. The ethics laws did not take into account the idea that you would have a president who was a billionaire with a far-flung real estate empire, with properties that he's managing or owns around the world. And what it creates is this system where anybody can buy into business with Donald Trump, foreign governments, sovereign wealth funds, billionaires. And even if there isn't a conflict of interest, it really creates the appearance of

0: selling high and everybody else is stuck with it when it's low. It's almost like an IPO. Like, you know, if the IPO is really hyped and the initial price is $100, and then in 2 weeks people find out that the company isn't making any money and it drops to 50, the people who sold it for $100 don't lose that $100. They get to keep the cash. And that's essentially how Trump has managed to make money off of these various crypto ventures.
1: And put that in perspective for us, how significant are Trump's crypto earnings compared to how other crypto investors or the industry at large has fared this past year?
0: The past year has been a bad year for crypto. There was a huge sell-off in October of like $19 billion of unwinding risky positions. This cost a lot of people a lot of money. So the industry has not been thriving. Bitcoin is way down. The Trump family itself has lost money from their own venture, American Bitcoin, which is investing in Bitcoin. So, you know, they're not making money across the board, but Trump has done very well with his, you know, in some ways, it may be the best place to be is at the beginning of the chain of transactions and, you know, take the money and run.
1: So part of what you're describing is the president using his fame and his renown to sell meme coins, stable coins. Trump is also ultimately in charge of regulating the crypto industry as president of the United States. The fact that he has his hands in so many of these crypto enterprises has raised questions because of that about conflict of interest. I'm wondering, Bill, what are the biggest ethical concerns here?
0: Well, certainly for crypto, it's a huge ethical concern. You know, one of the things that some Democrats have been saying about the Clarity Act is, let's put in a provision there that the president can't make money off of crypto, essentially. And obviously, that's something that Trump is probably not going to want to sign. It does create this situation, though, where his administration has made recommendations for how we're going to regulate, you know, what kind of market guardrails do you need? What kind of things do you need to do to make this industry safe? And when he's profiting from it so much, he has a skewed perspective somewhat on, you know, on what is useful and what isn't. And I think that, you know, anytime you have somebody, like, you wouldn't want the head of General Motors making all the decisions about auto safety. You wouldn't want anybody who has a vested interest in a particular industry being the final word on regulation in that industry. And that's kind of what Trump has become with the crypto industry right now.
1: Bill, how do presidents typically handle their finances upon taking office?
0: Generally speaking, if you go back to Jimmy Carter, when the Ethics for Government Act was passed, the act doesn't obligate the president to divest or do any of the things that it does for cabinet-level officials. And Jimmy Carter, he took pains to get his businesses so that they wouldn't be causing conflicts, so that he put,
1: He famously put his peanut farm in a blind trust.
0: Exactly, yes. And of course, I'm sure he still knew he had a peanut farm, but he tried to, like, comply with it. George H.W. Bush put all of his assets into a blind trust when he became vice president and kept it, you know, through his 12 years in office as vice president and president. Bill Clinton and Hillary Clinton, they put their assets into a blind trust that I think stuck around like long after he became president until they dissolved it. So generally the way that you try to do this is either you have somebody independent of you running your assets and making the decisions, or you kind of divest, you put things into broadly based mutual funds where, you know, they're thought not to hold, you know, cause conflicts of interest. And that's sort of what presidents have done in the past to avoid these conflicts.
1: So there's no federal law that mandates that you have to divest from your assets, or you have to put your assets in a blind trust, but it's just what's been done.
0: And if you go back to Trump's first term, you know, Walter Schaub was the head of the Office of Government Ethics and tried to explain to Trump that this is done so that it sets an example and the tone for the rest of your administration, that, you know, that you're going to have to make sacrifices, that you're going to have to divest things. And it's much harder to make that case to high-ranking administration officials when the president's not doing it.
1: This has been the Big Take Podcast on Bloomberg Radio. I'm Sarah Holder, and I spoke with Bill Allison about President Trump's 2025 financial disclosure and why his $1.4 billion in crypto-related earnings and aggressive trading strategy are raising ethics concerns. You can hear the rest of the episode on The Big Take, wherever you get your podcasts.
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3: On the latest edition of the Wall Street Week podcast, we talk with the woman who negotiated for Canada to come up with the current USMCA. Chrystia Freeland gives us her perspective from north of the border on the latest round of Trump tariffs, specifically directed at her home country. What's the best way to negotiate with President Trump over tariffs? Accommodate or retaliate?
4: Something that I never thought I would see in my lifetime is that we are now seeing that more Canadians see the United States as a threat than China. Canadians, for the first time in this polling, see China as a more reliable partner than the United States. Communist, authoritarian China, a country that just a few years ago illegally imprisoned two innocent Canadians, ironically, to punish Canada for honoring our extradition treaty with the United States. Yet this country, Canadians feel, is more reliable and trustworthy than the United States.
3: You wrote a piece about this problem of accommodation versus retaliation in dealing with the Trump administration on trade. If indeed the Canadian government decided we have to go the retaliation route, what sorts of levers does it have?
4: I do think that the lesson that the Trump administration is teaching the world, that the only countries that ultimately get to a good place with this administration are countries that stand strong. You know, I think the best approach to this administration is do not escalate. Don't look for a fight. If you can find an area to agree on, that's great. But do not back down.
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7: Well, let's turn back to the markets now. And after we had the ECB rate decision yesterday holding rates, officials telling Bloomberg they are preparing for an interest rate hike in September. Of course, the question very much around the trajectory for energy prices and what that's going to mean for inflation in Europe. Let's discuss now with Anna Titareva, UBS Investment Bank's pan-European economist, who joins us in studio this morning. Anna, good morning.
8: Morning.
7: We are looking at, again, this, you know, fairly significant jump on oil prices over the past 2 days, pretty little bit lower this morning. Is it surprising, really, that a hike in September looks quite likely at this stage?
9: I mean, our baseline for a while has been that the ECB would be hiking twice, so one hike in June and one in September. So the narrative that came out from yesterday's meeting was reinforcing our expectations of another hike. I would just flag three hawkish elements from yesterday's meeting. First, President Lagarde mentioned that some of the governing council members already yesterday raised a discussion about potentially hiking rates. Second was slight change in the language in terms of balance of risks, with President Lagarde saying that, you know, the language that they used at Sintra conference, where they said risks are more balanced, is no longer the case. So we are now back to basically just upside risks to inflation. And third factor was that President Lagarde emphasized that markets are very good, where they see the reaction function of this ECB very clearly. And to us, that was a signal that she didn't push against market pricing for another hike in September.
7: Yeah, indeed. And of course, there has been, you know, the other narrative around this is that a lot of those ECB policymakers might be quite relieved they did hike before as well. So they've allowed themselves a bit of space to be able to deal with this. The conversation around second round effects is still very present. We've seen some of the commentary from policymakers this morning who've been speaking in their traditional post-decision interviews as well. I mean, where would you expect?

0: And that day was not an exception. I was losing, but in my mind, don't think that after I lose the first two sets, don't think that I will, in my mind was, okay, I'm going to come back for sure. No, in my mind was, I am almost dead, but I don't want to increase the problem on myself. I want the other to beat me. I don't want to help him to beat me. So let's keep going. Let's try to do things to bother him a little bit. And the dynamic of the match changed. And in the third, after saving that dramatic moment, the match, I don't say was more on my side because that's not the truth, but was more or less equal. So when you win that third set, a new match starts. And you know that as a player. You have been in that position a lot of times, and you have been in the position of you are winning, and you have been in the position that you are losing. So if you are there till the end, maybe you're going to have a chance. And that's what happened. And finally, I was able to step by step, climb the mountain and come back.
1: So when a momentum shifts in a match, do you play differently? Do you feel different?
0: No, but of course, step by step, you start believing more, more and more. First of all, don't lose the faith. When the things are going wrong, find a solution to change that dynamic. And when the things start to go well, find a way to keep going the same way. It's about point after point for 4 or 5 hours. That's the only way from my point of view.
1: It's like resilience on steroids, right?
0: Tennis is one against the other. When I was playing, we were not able to have a conversation with the coach during the match. So you are alone there and you need to survive by yourself. You need to correct yourself. You need to find solutions by yourself. So it's a mental battle about the opponent and sometimes about yourself.
1: Rapid fire questions. Are you ready?
0: I hope.
1: What's the best piece of advice you've ever received?
0: Copy what you like from the others.
1: As a child, you played both tennis and football. Do you think you would have been as successful as at football as you have been at tennis?
0: I mean, the chances are very little.
1: Why do you say that?
0: Because in tennis, I am probably one of the best players of the history. So if I decide all the way things that I will be one of the best players of the history of football, let's say it's difficult that you have both possibilities.
1: Rafa Nadal, thank you so much for joining us.
0: Thanks a lot.
1: Thanks for listening to this episode of Leaders with me, Francine Lacroix, the podcast. If you like our show, please rate, review, and subscribe. It means a lot. It will help more people find the show. And if you want to watch the show, please find us on YouTube.
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4: On the latest edition of the Wall Street Week podcast, we talk with the woman who negotiated for Canada to come up with the current USMCA. Chrystia Freeland gives us her perspective from north of the border on the latest round of Trump tariffs, specifically directed at her home country. What's the best way to negotiate with President Trump over tariffs? Accommodate or retaliate?
5: Something that I never thought I would see in my lifetime is that we are now seeing that more Canadians see the United States as a threat than China. Canadians, for the first time in this polling, see China as a more reliable partner than the United States. Communist, authoritarian China, a country that just a few years ago illegally imprisoned two innocent Canadians, ironically to punish Canada for honoring our extradition treaty with the United States. Yet this country, Canadians feel, is more reliable and trustworthy than the United States.
6: You wrote a piece about this problem of accommodation versus retaliation in dealing with the Trump administration on trade. If indeed the Canadian government decided we have to go the retaliation route, what sorts of levers does it have?
5: I do think that the lesson that the Trump administration is teaching the world that the only countries that ultimately get to a good place with this administration are countries that stand strong. You know, I think the best

0: approach to this administration is do not escalate. Don't look for a fight. If you can find an area to agree on, that's great. But do not back down.
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17: It's a big day for Mobileye, whose founder is stepping down as CEO after 27 years. Mobileye founder and CEO Amnon Shashua joins us now. Welcome back to the show. Amnon, I think the easiest place to start is why. Why you're stepping down, why you think now is the right time to hand the reins over to someone else.
18: I think there's never a good time, but at the same time, this is the best time. Because, you know, Mobileye built a great foundation, technological foundation going forward, and we are at an inflection point in which, you know, there's no open scientific problem in the stacks, in the software stacks that we are developing. Everything is running either offline or online and is ready both for robotaxi and for everything that we are developing. On the other hand, there is huge expansion, operational expansion, go-to-market expansion. For example, in the robotaxi, we want to go B2C to explore B2C. Not only B2B humanoids, we want to, it's a new thing for us, B2C as well. And at the same time, AI is moving very, very fast. And as a scientist, this is really my strongest point in my contribution to Mobileye. So I think it's the best time to bring a new CEO that will take care of the growth and me focus on the long horizon thinking.
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20: Turn on the TV and you'll see airlines selling a vision of seamless travel across Africa.
21: Share your awe-inspiring moments with the world and let us share the world with you. Turning dreams into reality. Ethiopian Airlines, the new spirit of Africa.
20: These adverts paint a picture of Africa as an increasingly attractive travel hub. But for millions of travelers, the reality is far more complicated. Flights are expensive and oftentimes unreliable, complicating what should be a simple trip to an hours-long trek. And Marie Owens-Thompson, chief economist at IATA, says that brings economic consequences as well.
22: Clearly, economic development is sorely needed on the African continent. So if you position aviation in that light and regarded as an ally in your drive for creating better economic outcomes for your population, then the policies that you might choose might not be the same subset of policies as if you think that aviation is only reserved for the rich.
0: On this week's Next Africa podcast, we're exploring Africa's aviation sector, how the home of one-fifth of the world's population only makes up 2% of the world's air travel, and whether anything can or is being done to fix it. I'm Jennifer Zabasaja, and this is the Next Africa podcast, bringing you one story each week from the continent, driving the future of global growth with the context only Bloomberg can provide. Now, joining me this week is freelance reporter Bilal Qureshi. His excellent, excellent report on Africa's aviation issues is now on Bloomberg platforms. And also here, of course, is our global aviation editor. That is Benedict Kamel. Thank you both so much for joining us. So much to unpack with this topic. Bilal, maybe I just start with you because it's quite a read that you have about the state of play for aviation in Africa. What spurred you to take a look at this a bit more?
3: I moved to Africa 2 years ago to Ghana. I usually cover arts and culture, but had lived in many other countries outside the U.S., including I'm originally from Pakistan, so I've understood the role of aviation, especially in many other parts of the world that haven't historically been as connected. But I just was not prepared for how, once you arrive in a place like Ghana, how expensive and difficult and complicated it can be to travel in the continent, and the costs of it, too, that are very different from some of the airfares that we're accustomed to in other parts of the world. So that was the sort of inspiration, was actually, it was lived experience over the last 2 years and lived flying and lots of conversations with people who live there who have resigned to this reality. And I just thought it would be good to ask why. And that was the impetus.
0: Yeah. And as someone who is living on the continent, I can wholeheartedly feel with some of the people who you spoke with, because it's really fascinating, depending on which market you're in, which airlines you are talking about. What were some of the examples that you thought were so egregious compared to maybe what we'd experience in the West or in Asia or elsewhere?
3: Exactly as you said, that there are these regions, obviously sub-regions within Africa, and I live in West Africa, and so the closest big city would be Lagos, and Lagos is an example of somewhere where it's less than an hour flying time, but it can be $600 onward and upward, and when it gets to the sort of holiday season, getting close to $1,000, that's pretty wild when you think about the duration of that flight. And then talking to many people who take that flight regularly about the very frequent delays and the complications of once you land in Lagos, how far the airport can be. So those kinds of things, that was one example that was close by. But then any other intra-African air travel with all the very long layovers. I had gone to Morocco quite a few times, and obviously it's not West Africa, but it's not far on the western coast. And from Europe, obviously it's really cheap to fly to Morocco now because of the agreements that they have. But from Ghana, it can cost $1,500 plus to fly the 3.5-4 hours to Casablanca. You know, once you add to that the other longer distances that one may wish to go, you're looking at very expensive of airfares. You know, I came into Ghana from a direct flight that United Airlines has from Washington, D.C., and it's often cheaper to just go back to the States than to go somewhere else in Africa. That to me feels quite egregious, that it's almost like you're incentivized to leave the continent.
0: I've definitely experienced that a few times. Benny, I'd love for you to jump in here because I've spoken to some people about this topic before. And sometimes the discussion is there's too many airlines or there's not enough mergers that are happening compared to what we've seen elsewhere. When you look at the African aviation market, where do we start? How does it compare to what we're seeing elsewhere?
4: To Bilal's point, we don't have a cohesive market. That's, I think, one of the big problems. If you look at Africa from the outside, you might think this is a cohesive continent, but in terms of air travel, it is not. And so getting from A to B can be extremely difficult. If you want to fly from, say, Nairobi to Lagos, you might end up, as Bilal said, end up in a different country. You might route through Dubai, you might go through Paris, you might go through Lisbon. So flying within the continent is extremely difficult, and that is because you don't have the local airlines of size. You don't have a connecting airline that takes you through the entire continent in the way that we've become accustomed to, say, in Europe. You have your three big groups. You have Lufthansa, you have Air France, you have British Airways, and then you have your low-cost carriers like EasyJet, like Ryanair, and we've gotten used to a seamless trip from, say, Scotland to the tip of Italy, and that shouldn't be a problem.

0: That's not the case in Africa. And if you look at the landscape of the carriers, as your question alluded to, you don't really have very many big airlines. The biggest one is Ethiopian Airlines, but even that is an airline compared to other carriers around the world is fairly small. And then it gets really tiny. And there are big parts of the country with large populations, take Nigeria, that don't really have a local dominant carrier. And that creates a big sort of structural problem. The other issue that you have is you don't have, again, sort of a cohesive network in terms of cost, in terms of air traffic control, in terms of visas. I think that's one big issue, that you don't have an easy way to get from A to B. So lots of splintered markets and nothing that really holds them together, and that makes the travel across the continent.
1: So then, Benny, if we take Ethiopia as an example, as you mentioned, and I think they say they are the biggest on the continent, what are we measuring that on? Is it the routes that they take, the planes that they have? How are we assessing who are the dominant players across the various markets?
0: So a simple way to look at it would be by fleet size. They have about 160 aircraft, and they are growing, and they are relatively healthy. But then the next one, I believe, is Egypt, and they have fewer than 100 aircraft. And it gets tinier from there. And so what you have instead, you have a lot of foreign airlines coming into the continent. So you have Emirates, you have Etihad, you have Turkish, you have Brussels Airways, and so on. Those are airlines that are flying into the continent, but you don't have a lot of intra-African travel dominated by local carriers. And that indeed is a problem. And as I said, there are a lot of airlines that used to exist that have fallen by the wayside, that have had a troubled past. There are airlines that are flag carriers that are owned by the governments, and therefore there might be less of an incentive to run them as profitable enterprises. And so you have that sort of hodgepodge of carriers out there that are somewhat disjointed. Often they're not part of a global alliance, so it makes interconnectivity harder. And that's just some of the issues that we face.
1: It's been fascinating to see which are the foreign players that are looking to tap into some of the markets across the continent. Bilal, I want to bring you back in here because this sort of speaks to what travelers end up experiencing in terms of finding flights, layovers. What did they tell you? What else sort of stuck out to you?
2: Well, I think it's the de-incentivizing of traveling within Africa. It's the feeling that you're not really contributing to the continent that you're from. And I think the reason I bring up Ghana is very interesting because it was the first sub-Saharan African country to declare independence. And 1957 is this very iconic, important year when Kwame Nkrumah, the former president and founder of Ghana, announced this Pan-African era. And so I think there's this kind of like shadow and ghost of these amazing feelings of connection and of Pan-African community. And actually on the runways of the Accra Airport, you still have a couple of old Ghana Airways planes that are like parked on the sidelines with vines growing out of them. And I think what people describe is this sort of sense of being stuck or being unable to really rely on air travel in the way that lots of people in other parts of the world have become. And I think the statistic that continued to really boggle my mind is that it's Africa's a fifth of the world's population, but 2% of the air traffic. So if you look at the map, what really struck me when I was doing this piece was when you look at that sort of live flight map of the world, I mean, Africa's a vast continent already, but with very few flights moving around and all the kind of movement that you see over America or Europe, for example, or South Asia. And there is, of course, lots of travel to Africa related to tourism, obviously resource travel and business and such. But I think it's still remarkable how it's a much smaller part of people's life than I think they would like for it to be.
1: Are we seeing that translate into economies yet, though, Bilal? It's fascinating because there is still movement, as we know, that's happening across the continent, be it by bus or car. And so it still feels like it's not necessarily that movement is too restricted, but I wonder how, if we can quantify the impact of some of this disjointedness.
2: Something that was brought up was the lack of integration that has to do with the kind of lack of a single market and a kind of integrated tax market too. And I think that's a big part of the challenge, is that all of the different countries are so disjointed in that way. And so there's been this movement to create what's known as the single African air transport market since 2018. That was signed into law, but it's been implemented quite sporadically. And the idea is you have these very different tax regimes in every state. And so some of the countries are charging $300 for taxes for when you're leaving or whatever. Yeah. And so I think that, of course, has like really, I don't know the exact impact on how you would describe that that in terms of economics, but obviously it's massive when any plane, including people who are going for business, any kind of trade work, I think the import taxes are already so high in a country like Ghana that you think about how much of that factors into the prices of life there. And so I definitely think one of the sort of yearnings for that integration and for that agreement as well was that obviously it would drive down prices and create a lot more economic connection between Africans, also just on a personal level, which I don't think, you know, there are many people that have been to many places in Europe, but not to neighboring African countries in Ghana, which was shocking to me at first, I have to admit.
1: That's definitely a reality for many. Benny, I've also heard people describe what is happening with aviation on the continent similar to what we have seen in the past with India, or they would like for it to be. And in terms of, you mentioned sort of state carriers, some of the consolidation happening and perhaps that being the solution to a lot of the disconnectedness that we're seeing. Where does that sit on the list of challenges to progress the aviation sector across the continent?
0: I mean, there are some obvious comparisons to be made between, say, India and Africa. As Bilal said, these are both areas of the world with huge populations and also very poor populations. Let's not forget about that. These are the vast majority of the people that live in both parts of this world have very low disposable incomes, and flying remains out of reach for them financially. However, what we have seen in India is an explosive growth of the low-cost sector, the low-cost travel sector, with Indigo, with Akasa. We've seen the migration of workers from India, from Pakistan, from Bangladesh to the Middle East. So there's a whole sort of continent, should we say, on the move, or a subcontinent in a way that we don't have in Africa. So there's a big difference there. And because of the, should we say, value of the workforce in these areas, that's a part of the world that's been discovered far more by the Middle East carriers and by other regions than Africa has. Africa is somewhat, still remains, a forgotten continent.
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6: On the latest edition of the Bloomberg Daybreak Europe podcast, our finance reporter Will Shaw on why Barclays' head of markets is steering the division through one of the trickiest balancing acts in banking.
7: Well, he runs the global markets business at Barclays, which is really the biggest trading business after the five big US Wall Street giants. And it's essentially the UK's investment bank. When the firm's Q2 earnings come in on Tuesday, his traders are expected to bring in about £2.5 billion. So not massive amounts compared to Wall Street, but obviously by UK standards, a lot of money involved. And his fans inside and outside Barclays hope that he may one day become the CEO whenever the current head, known as Venkat, decides to step down.
6: You didn't get to speak to him for this piece. He doesn't do media interviews. But what did you learn about Adil Khan on a personal level within the bank and what people think of him?
7: Well, he's charming. He's obsessed with detail. He values personal loyalty. And I think it's fair to say he can sometimes be slightly scary. Every few months, he holds very rigorous business reviews with his top traders and salespeople. These are quite notorious inside the bank. He cross-examines them in a way that speaks both to his dedication to high standards and his tendency, I think, to be quite a formidable presence. And Venkat, his boss, has essentially leaned into him and tasked him with achieving change fast in what is sometimes quite a slow-moving bank.
6: Talk to us then about Adil Khan's background. How did he rise to the position that he's in now?
7: Well, he was born in Pakistan. He joined Barclays in 2008.
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8: From the Sky News Centre at 8. German police have confirmed they've shot dead the man suspected of the vehicle ramming and stabbing attack near Berlin Pride. Officers say the 21-year-old rushed towards them with a weapon a few hours ago after finding him in a garden allotment in the Spandau district. One person was killed last night and 29 others injured. Alfonso Pantizano is the Berlin Senate's queer commissioner.
9: I can only encourage everyone to stay calm at the moment and to rely on hope. And the queer community has known how to regain the streets that we apparently are not allowed to walk on.
8: Water's starting to return to Gatwick Airport. Toilets aren't working properly in both terminals and restaurants have been closed after an outage at a treatment plant. Flights weren't affected, though, and the airport's apologised. Flames have moved within 10 miles of Bordeaux as officials consider evacuating the whole of the French city. Aircraft have helped tackle wildfires across parts of Spain too. Police Scotland's investigating sexual assault allegations against Mohamed Al-Fayed. The force is reportedly looking into claims of attempted rape at his estate in Easter Ross in the Highlands. The case has apparently been reopened after a new witness came forward. There's been more gold medals for the home nations at the Commonwealth Games. Live to Kat Suave in Glasgow.
10: Angarad Evans is the Commonwealth champion after getting gold in the 100 metres breaststroke final. The Scottish swimmer was behind with half a length to go, but timed it to perfection to beat South Africa's Amy Canny. England's Alice Tai took gold in the S 900 metres backstroke, while Northern Ireland's Barry McClements got silver in the men's event.
8: Meanwhile, Olympic medalists Louis Hinchcliffe and Charlie Dobson have both withdrawn from England's athletics team. And Slovenia's Tadej Pogačar made cycling history at the Tour de France. The defending champions claimed a record equaling fifth title. That's the latest. I'm Cam Hall.
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12: Let's dig deeper into those Intel earnings now with Jay Goldberg. He is senior semiconductors and electronics analyst over at Seaport Research Partners. Jay, you think about the supply-demand imbalance right now for Intel. It's something that the company is pretty happy with, the fact that they have more demand than supply. But when do you think that sort of equalizes here? Do you see any evidence that could happen in the quarters to come?
13: I think they're tracking well for that. Like you said before, it's a champagne problem to have too much demand, more demand than they can supply. This has been a sort of persistent problem for them the last couple quarters. Last quarter, they indicated they should clear up by the end of the year. And I think they're more than on track to do that. And I think there are, you know, positive signals for what that means for next year, where they can actually fully capture all the demand that's out there for them.
12: And, you know, at the risk of leaving money on the table, I mean, who are Intel's competitors? When you think about the current landscape, who is their biggest, you know, worry ward at this point?
13: I think for their business today, the biggest competitor is AMD. Lisa Su, their CEO, gave a very strong keynote. They have a lot of traction as well. I think for both of them, the market is growing so strongly, there's room for everybody. We don't have to worry too much about market share because the market is growing so quickly and there's so much demand out there.
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20: We liked everything we saw. I mean, after quarters and quarters of facing hurdles and missteps, this was the most cleanest positive quarter from a fundamental perspective. They beat on all metrics, but more important than that, they showcased a lot of confidence in the foundry progress that they're making. If you add on everything positive that's happening, they were finally now getting to a free cash flow, which people were liking. But this additional spending is again going to put a pause. But other than that, fundamentally,

0: I think in a non-linear way.
1: Which I think is probably a lot more information dense.
0: Essentially, it's what enables recall because, you know, you don't want to be referring exactly, to it too yeah. much. It's whatever helps it imprint it in your brain. Yeah. So at least I feel it.
1: Pope? Question mark.
0: Oh, God. Very good. You're reading upside down. Now. Okay. Well, Karen, I would love to start with your own words because you write in Empire of AI that over the years you found only one metaphor that encapsulates the nature of what these AI power players are, and that is empires. Not engaged in overt violence and brutality as we know from history, but they too seize and extract precious resources to feed their vision of artificial intelligence. Now, that is a real attack on the companies behind some of the defining tools of our age. What is it that's made you feel so strongly?
1: These companies have consolidated a historic amount of economic and political power, and they are becoming fast the supreme powers in the world, just like the empires of old. And they do this through the dispossession of resources, labor, value from the majority. They lay claim to resources that are not their own, the data of individuals, the intellectual property of artists, writers, and creators. They exploit an extraordinary amount of labor through both the workers that they use and exhaust to produce their technologies, as well as the workers whose jobs get automated away by the deployment of these technologies. So there is this category of work that is involved in the production of these technologies, including content moderation, including the labeling and cleaning of training data that's called data work. That kind of work is now the number four fastest growing work in the US. And the types of people who are doing this work are scientists, lawyers, college graduates, PhD graduates, and they are essentially providing their knowledge and their expertise to the training of these models, but under deeply exploitative, poorly paid conditions where they are not working 9 to 5s. They are in their homes waiting for work to arrive. They never know when it's going to arrive. They never know when it's going to go away. They're being pitted against each other. You know, I've been covering this kind of work for almost 8 years now, and it's the same story again and again. With every single community that it hits, you see the same exact patterns of exploitation.
0: Are you saying that we should be thinking about the exploitation of labor at the point that we're using Claude or ChatGPT?
1: Yeah, absolutely. So other industries have had similar problems. The fashion industry also engaged in a lot of labor exploitation and a lot of environmental degradation. The answer was never, let's just get rid of clothes altogether. The answer was always, let's hold ourselves to higher standards in producing clothes without those problems.
0: It's still work, though, isn't it? And there are so many communities where in different parts of the world, there is an absence of work altogether. I just want to ask you whether you think that there are definitely challenges in this industry and your work really details them and deconstructs them. But is there an aspect of this that is about the challenges of our age, that it's not necessarily more exploitative than what's gone before? It's the problems of our time.
1: I want to go back to what you were saying, that it is work, though. Mm-hmm. Because what is happening with this US case now is that the people are actually people that are highly educated and could have gotten full-time employment. But the reason why they do not have access to better work now is also because of the AI industry.
0: Taking away jobs.
1: It's because of the way that the AI industry designs its technology and sells it as a tool for automating knowledge work. Yeah. And so there's a shrinking job market for the unemployed population in the U.S. 25% of them are four-year college degree holders. That's a historic record. And so it's not actually just giving work to people who don't have work. It's actually degrading the work opportunities that exist right now, taking knowledge workers out of a full-time employment kind of situation into a gig work kind of situation.
0: So what do you say to a country like Malta, which has just signed a major agreement with OpenAI, where everyone who lives in Malta is going to get free access to ChatGPT Plus for a year? They're going to go on a course to learn how to use it. And the government of Malta is very proud of this agreement because it says it puts Malta at the forefront of the digital age.
1: I've met a lot of policymakers from developing countries, from smaller countries, that do see themselves as they can only participate in this revolution if they offer themselves up for sale. Just because, you know, the government is proud of this partnership and they think that this is what gives them the seat at the table, that is actually leading to their citizens having a more dignified life.
0: But their government would see it as equipping them for work or access to knowledge or everything else that they will need to use large language models for.
1: I would argue they are being exploited. And I would be curious what the Malta people think, not what the Malta government thinks. And the reason why I think they are being exploited is because they are having their data harvested to train the next generations of models. And that's, you know, that's why these companies are going out and striking these partnerships. They need more and more and more data. They need more and more and more data centers to produce their technologies. And one of the challenges when it comes to searching for different sources of data is that they have run out of internet data. They've run out of high quality internet data. And so now one of the best sources of high quality data is straight from the user. And so if they can strike these whole of country partnerships, I mean, you get a whole of country database to upload freely.
0: What kinds of thing? Like everything that's, if I was part of it, it would be everything that's on my phone, which is, which is being scraped.
1: Yeah, everything you use. You know, some people think of this as just, oh, well, I was using Google, I was, you know, saying a lot of things to Google and personal data as well. But I mean, I've never seen people upload their medical files to Google to ask for an interpretation of it. But people do that with ChatGPT, with Gemini, with Claude. And that's intimate medical information.
0: Is there no positive side of it for you, Karen? Like that uploading of medical data, if it's done with consent, isn't it part of the progress of science? You might get something that troubles you diagnosed, or you might be part of helping wider diagnosis.
1: What I have problems with is the fact that it is in the hands of deeply powerful companies that have absolutely no accountability to the people that they're actually affecting around the world. And this is why I call them empires. That's the governance structure of an empire. You at the top are able to make hundreds of decisions in a day that then have cascading effects on billions of people around the world. And there are no formal mechanisms by which those billions of people can actually challenge, contest, provide feedback. That's why we've historically moved from empires to democracies, because democracies are these institutionalized ways for people to say when they like something, when they don't like something, and how they want to collectively govern and self-determine their future.
0: I want to add one note to the discussion on Malta, where all residents over 14 can do an AI literacy course and get free access for a year to either ChatGPT Plus or Microsoft 365 Personal Copilot. Karen said people in Malta were having their data harvested to train the next generation of models, and we put this to OpenAI and to Microsoft. OpenAI directed us to users being able to opt out of having their data used for training. Microsoft said, we do not train on data from users of Copilot within Microsoft 365 apps with personal subscriptions. Karen also said she'd like to know what the people of Malta think rather than the government. A recent survey suggested more than 50% of Maltese expect AI to have a positive impact on their lives over the next decade. And that was above the EU average. More from my conversation with Karen Howe coming up. I'm Michelle Hussein, and this is Bloomberg.
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11: Running Fed policy on 3% of the economy, which is housing, is the only area that's really weak, Tom. Everything else is very strong. If you look at the consumer, You're going to get huge building and structures, commercial structures, because of the One Big Beautiful Bill, which has temporary expensing for factories. You could expense a factory the year you break ground. That's going to expire at the end of 28.
10: It's like Lyndon Baines Johnson from years ago.
11: To some extent. And, of course, you've got massive CapEx. So what's weak? In the history show, if you're above, if you're above 2% on inflation, show me when it falls. It's not going to fall unless something happens. And in the past, it's always been the Fed needs to increase interest rates and raise the price of credit and money. You could say as much as you want, it's going to go back to two, but the words alone aren't going to do it.
10: Convey the president's economic theme in Livornia clarity.
11: Well, the economic theme is to have business-friendly taxes, low regulation, and put up a tariff barrier so as to encourage foreign capital.
10: Are tariffs too high?
11: It's not clear we're going to get back to 13%. No. Have tariffs been implemented the way maybe they should have been? We could debate that. I don't have a problem with tariffs. The tariffs, are, I argue, are a bipartisan issue. And in fact, regardless of what happens in the future, if the Democrats come in, I doubt they'll remove many of those
10: tariffs. To them.
11: We need the money, Tom. We need the money. And in, look, Bill Clinton in the early 90s ran on the possibility of essentially an industrial policy. And those were bad words 30-odd years ago, but the pendulum politically has switched.
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13: Now turning back to the markets, investors turning cautious this morning, at least here in Europe. Recent volatility pushing a key semiconductor gauge into a bear market. And now we look ahead to the earnings from the Alphabet and Tesla, kicking off Mag 7 results later on today in a test, really, of tech optimism. Joining us in the studio is Will Hobbs, Chief Investment Officer at Brooks McDonald. And Will, I mean, I want to pick out from your notes your comments on the UK to kick us off, because you say that the debate around the UK is hysterical, but that the underlying picture is much more encouraging. Which data are you looking at? Because we had CPI out this morning.
14: Still what drugs am I taking? Yes.
13: Still at 2.6% and set to rise. Is that really encouraging to you?
14: So there are a number of things, Lizzie. It's a great start. So, I mean, I think, first of all, it's the underlying productivity data that's probably a little bit better than the data that we're looking at. As we know, the labour force survey seems to have been overestimating the number of working people in the UK for the number of years. So if you correct for that and look at the HMRC data plus a reasonable assumption of self-employed on top of that, you get to already a more encouraging trend in productivity. So I think if you've got a more encouraging trend in productivity, that suggests that you can worry a little bit less about the trajectory of debt. Doesn't mean you have to sort of put it out altogether as something to be concerned about and can spend whatever you like. But I think in terms of sort of the hysteria associated with the debate, I would say that can calm down a little bit. I would also argue that actually if you look at this morning's inflation data and you put that together with what we know of trends in wages, that still suggests that consumers are enjoying quite handy real income growth, again, something that should be quite supportive for the economy going forward. And the other big point that I've got in my mind with regards to a sort of future positivity with regards to the UK, which again, doesn't rely on drugs, I'm happy to say, is that we are a service sector superpower. And this is the area, as I was just talking to the guys on TV about, where if this technology, this batch of technologies really reach their potential, it's the knowledge sector which is really going to get the biggest upgrade in terms of productivity. So our comparative advantages in higher learning, financial services, legal services, advice, corporate advice, these are the things that will get the biggest next upgrade if things go right. So I think the UK is a bit underappreciated.
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0: I'm Michelle Hussein, and you're listening to some highlights of the Michelle Hussein Show podcast on Bloomberg Radio. This week, I'm talking to journalist and author Karen Howe. A lot of your book is about OpenAI and Sam Altman in particular. Tell me the story of how you got to know him and the company back in the beginning of this work.
1: I started covering AI in 2018 for MIT Technology Review, and that is a publication that focuses a lot on fundamental AI research. So I was reading scientific papers every week, talking with researchers at universities and corporate labs. And OpenAI, you know, it became part of my radar because at the time it was a nonprofit fundamental AI research lab, and it was one of the only ones. There was OpenAI, then there was Google, then there was DeepMind, and there were just a few others, but that was kind of it. And so in 2019, I proposed to OpenAI that there were a lot of changes happening at the organization. They had just created a for-profit arm. They'd just gotten a big investment from Microsoft, that maybe they wanted to reintroduce themselves to the public. And I suggested that if they were interested in that, I could profile them. So I went to the corporate offices and embedded within the organization for 3 days, interviewed a lot of employees and executives.
0: Including Sam Altman?
1: Sam Altman was actually not very important at the time, so no, because he had just officially become CEO. He was previously just co-chairman and didn't really have much to do with the organization at all. And so they set up interviews for me with Greg Brockman, the chief technology officer, and Ilya Sutskever, the chief scientist, who were the main runners of the organization's day-to-day.
0: And they didn't like the profile you wrote,
1: did they? They did not.
0: You said at that time that there was a misalignment between what they were actually doing and their promises. What was it that made you say that? What did you see that led you to that?
1: At that time, the misalignment that I saw was they're called OpenAI for what they said was a commitment to transparency. And this organization was already deeply secretive. And I noticed this culture in the way that employees were very, very nervous about what they said to me and where I was allowed to go within the offices. So that seemed already quite bizarre. And they also said as a nonprofit that they would never commercialize their technologies.
0: And now, of course, they're fully for profit, which is the source of the case that collapsed between Elon Musk and Sam Altman. Is Elon Musk then the good guy in this for you?
1: No. No. I mean, here's the thing. I think we often obsess over the cast of characters at the top, and we're always trying to think, like, who's the good guy? Who's the bad guy? Who's the less bad guy that I'm able to settle with, because that's all the option set there is? And what I'm saying is that's not the only option set. We shouldn't have to live with companies that are so vastly powerful where one person at the top is able to decide all these things. It's a governance structure that's the problem. It's not that I think the problem will be solved if we just swap out one of these characters for one another or for a new person.
0: But I think you do have a problem with the people at the top, right? Or certainly the small number of people at the top. And you kind of know the world that they came from because you were part of that same world. You went to MIT, you worked for a startup. This could actually have been the industry of your life rather than you reporting from the outside. So I get the impression that you do have a problem with these characters.
1: Yes. I do have a particular problem with the culture that they're steeped in and the ideologies that they have, because it's an imperialist ideology. I mean, you know, Sam Altman said before he stepped into his position as CEO of OpenAI, he was president of Y Combinator, and he said, I'm going to invest in 10x more companies year after year until I invest in every company under the sun.
0: Are you also following the Chinese AI players, DeepSeek and other companies like that?
1: Very, very loosely.
0: Do you believe that they behave differently, or do you accuse them of imperialism also?
1: It's really interesting. They do behave differently because of a very particular reason. So when ChatGPT first came out, all of the Chinese tech giants did the same thing as the other US tech giants, which was try to make their own version of ChatGPT. I was at the Wall Street Journal at the time. So it was actually right before ChatGPT came out. The US government used this mechanism called export controls to block Chinese companies from getting access to the most cutting edge AI computer chips. And those are the ones that are designed by NVIDIA. And so all of a sudden, the entire country of China and these Chinese companies faced an enormous constraint on one of the core resources that US companies were using to supercharge their AI development. So Chinese companies had to take a different route. They were not able to scale the same way that the US companies were. And that, I think, is what led to DeepSeek. DeepSeek was an example of a Chinese company figuring out how to develop the same capabilities of AI, these AI models, but for a significantly less fraction of computational resources. DeepSeek illustrates the exact point that I'm making, that it is in fact possible to produce AI, different types of AI, and also the same exact kind of AI with significantly less resources, and therefore have a much less corrosive impact on community and planetary health. So why are we not doing that?
0: But ultimately, are you more comfortable by the leaders in this industry being from the United States rather than from China, even though you think there's a lack of governance? Do you still think the fact that you and I can talk about the US players, these companies, in the way that we are, that there is, again, a degree of scrutiny and accountability which is entirely absent in China on that field?
1: I think there's a tendency a lot in the media to assume that the race is between US and China, between nation states, rather than open versus closed models. And for me, I feel much more comfortable developing an open source ecosystem around AI innovation. And I feel comfortable if that open source model is coming from China or if it's coming from the US, because it's open, it's scrutinizable. It's something that can be audited. It can be improved on and built upon by many researchers and scientists around the world. Closed models simply don't do that. And there are plenty of open source models coming out of China as out of the US, but also the major dominant players that I critique are all closed.
0: And they've ended up being the most successful ones.
1: I mean, it depends on how you define success.
0: Yeah, okay, fine, fair enough. I want to ask about you as well, Karen, because you've clearly devoted a huge amount of time and energy to your work in this area. And I know that you've said, like, you were looking for some kind of service in your life. Like, what would you do with your life? Do you think this is your mission, that pointing out the flaws in these companies, digging into this critical industry of our time? Have you found your mission in this?
1: I would say my mission has always been to ensure that everyone is able to live a dignified life. In this particular moment, I see the AI industry and its approach to AI development deeply challenging the ability of people around the world to live dignified lives. And so I'm focusing on holding them accountable. But that doesn't necessarily mean that, you know, for the rest of my life, I'm just going to be fixated on this thing, because hopefully it won't be a problem.
0: Would you ever work for one of these companies?
1: No.
0: Categorically?
1: No.
0: It's a big thing to say no, never, too, not least because of the massive amounts of money that are involved these days in the way that they recruit.
1: If I orchestrated my life around money, I wouldn't be a journalist.
0: So are there other players than perhaps the smaller ones where you do see principle, where you can imagine perhaps being tempted to work for them? We had Fei-Fei Li on the podcast a few months ago, and she clearly feels very strongly about values, and that the most important thing is that you're a person with values and you bring that to your work, and that that's the answer.
1: When I say that I'm not willing to work for any of these companies, I'm talking about the empires of AI. I'm not talking about literally all AI companies that could ever come to pass. I think if there were companies out there that started focusing on the kinds of problems that I think are important to solve, and also are developing AI with an approach towards protecting human agency, sustainability, and so forth, then yeah, I would happily consider. I mean, not that I think I would be a very good asset to them. I think I'm better off being a journalist, but But that's what I meant. I mean, in fact, in my epilogue of my book, I talk about a nonprofit organization called Tahiku Media that built this AI speech recognition tool for the Te Reo Māori language, language of the indigenous people in New Zealand. And they have a really beautiful story around how they went about developing their AI model. They went to their community and first asked, do you even want this tool? We think that it would help with revitalizing the Māori language. We can open up our archives of all of this Te

0: two computer chips to train their model. And this is just a totally different approach. And so, you know, if Tahika Media were hiring, I'd be like, sure, why not?
1: And the fact that you respond as passionately as you do to an example like that, do you think that is to do with your own heritage and the fact that being Chinese American, you have been able to see the world from at least two angles through what you've seen from your parents and growing up in the US?
0: Yeah, I do think so. I think that growing up Chinese American made me realize that there's always many, many sides to a story. There are always many worldviews and many value systems by which you can approach the world. And when I see one particular narrative, one view of the world really monopolizing the conversation, saying, this is how it's going to be, this is the way that the world works, it just makes me question, well, what are the other stories that are not being told? Who are the other people that are not at the table, that don't get a voice to contest and challenge this dominant narrative?
1: Finally, Claude or ChatGPT, what do you use?
0: Neither.
1: Really?
0: Mm-hmm.
1: What is the alternative in your life?
0: None.
1: My mind. You don't, but you do Google searches, obviously.
0: Yeah, of course, but I don't use generative AI.
1: You don't at all.
0: Mm-mm.
1: And you don't feel it holds you back. You don't.
0: I feel it actually liberates me.
1: That is quite inspiring to hear. Karen Howe, I'm going to think more about that and much else that you've shared. Thank you so much.
0: Thank you so much for having me.
1: And that's where we left things as we liberated Karen from the studio. And I hope you found her as thought-provoking as I did. It is also worth noting Sam Altman's own perspective in something that he said in a blog post a few months ago. He wrote, "The fear and anxiety about AI is justified. We are in the process of witnessing the largest change to society in a long time, and perhaps ever." He added, "AI has to be democratized. Power cannot be too concentrated." Thank you for listening to some of the highlights from my podcast. To hear the full conversation, please subscribe to The Michelle Hussein Show, wherever you get your podcasts. I'm Michelle Hussein, and this is Bloomberg.
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8: On the latest edition of the Wall Street Week podcast, we talk with the woman who negotiated for Canada to come up with the current USMCA. Chrystia Freeland gives us her perspective from north of the border on the latest round of Trump tariffs, specifically directed at her home country. What's the best way to negotiate with President Trump over tariffs? Accommodate or retaliate?
9: Something that I never thought I would see in my lifetime is that we are now seeing that more Canadians see the United States as a threat than China. Canadians, for the first time in this polling, see China as a more reliable partner than the United States. Communist, authoritarian China, a country that just a few years ago illegally imprisoned two innocent Canadians, ironically, to punish Canada for honoring our extradition treaty with the United States. Yet this country, Canadians feel, is more reliable and trustworthy than the United States.
10: You wrote a piece about this problem of accommodation versus retaliation in dealing with the Trump administration on trade. If indeed the Canadian government decided we have to go the retaliation route, what sorts of levers does it have?
9: I do think that the lesson that the Trump administration is teaching the world, that the only countries that ultimately get to a good place with this administration are countries that stand strong. You know, I think the best approach to this administration is do not escalate. Don't look for a fight. If you can find an area to agree on, that's great. But do not back down.
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0: I'm Stephen Carroll. 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
4: The US Senator Dave McCormick joins us now for more. Good morning, sir. It's good to see you.
5: Good morning.
4: Let's talk about the nature of this challenge. And the character of the challenge defensively has changed as well. And the Middle East is a fantastic example of that this morning. What do we need to change when we think about the kind of investments that need to be made in this country?
5: Well, there's three big changes that have happened. One, the world's getting more dangerous. Two, the nature of warfare is changing dramatically with drones, autonomy, AI. And third, we've had apathy within our defense ecosystem. So we need to introduce new players into our defense ecosystem, drone manufacturers and all sorts of other unique capabilities. And we need to change the way we procure defense systems. So it needs to be much faster. It needs to be much more competitive. We need to constantly be innovating. And so the focus of the summit was to bring together the traditional industrial base. We've gone from 1% of global shipbuilding. So we need to go back to the core industrial base, but introduce all these new technologies into the mix. So the goal of that was to bring those players together, have the president, have his cabinet there, have all the major primes, all the emerging technologies, all the big investors, because you need the capital, and talk about ways to move forward in accelerating our ability to man the battlefield with this next generation of weapons.
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8: Tennis is one against the other. When the things are going wrong, find a solution to change that dynamic. And when the things start to go well, find a way to keep going the same way. We were not able to have a conversation with the coach during the match. So you are alone there and you need to survive by yourself. You need to correct yourself. You need to find solutions by yourself. So it's a mental battle about the opponent and sometimes about yourself.
9: I'm Francine Lacqua, and this is Leaders, the podcast that explores what drives the world's most influential people. This week, I'm speaking with tennis legend Rafael Nadal. He's won 22 Grand Slams, including 14 French Opens, 4 U.S. Opens, 2 Wimbledons, 2 Australian Opens, and 2 Olympic golds.
10: Oh, my words! Absolutely incredible from Rafael Nadal. What a way to...
9: Nadal has been called the incomparable Spaniard and a relentless competitor. And despite having retired in 2024, the tenacity that characterized his performance in the game has followed him off the court. Diving headfirst into the world of business, he's growing an empire of luxury properties, training academies,

0: solutions by yourself. So it's a mental battle about the opponent and sometimes about yourself.
1: Rapid fire questions. Are you ready?
0: I hope.
1: What's the best piece of advice you've ever received?
0: Copy what you like from the others.
1: As a child, you played both tennis and football. Do you think you would have been as successful at football as you have been at tennis?
0: I mean, the chances are very little.
1: Why do you say that?
0: Because in tennis, I am probably one of the best players of the history. So if I decide all the way things that I will be one of the best players of the history of football, let's say it's difficult that you have both possibilities.
1: Rafa Nadal, thank you so much for joining us.
0: Thanks a lot.
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4: On the latest edition of the Bloomberg Daybreak Europe podcast, our finance reporter Will Shaw on why Barclays' head of markets is steering the division through one of the trickiest balancing acts in banking.
5: Well, he runs the global markets business at Barclays, which is really the biggest trading business after the five big US Wall Street giants. And it's essentially the UK's investment bank. When the firm's Q2 earnings come in on Tuesday, his traders are expected to bring in about £2.5 billion. So not massive amounts compared to Wall Street, but obviously by UK standards, a lot of money involved. And his fans inside and outside Barclays hope that he may one day become the CEO whenever the current head, known as Venkat, decides to step down.
4: You didn't get to speak to him for this piece. He doesn't do media interviews. But what did you learn about Adil Khan on a personal level within the bank and what people think of him?
5: Well, he's charming. He's obsessed with detail. He values personal loyalty. And I think it's fair to say he can sometimes be slightly scary. Every few months, he holds very rigorous business reviews with his top traders and salespeople. These are quite notorious inside the bank. He cross-examines them in a way that speaks both to his dedication to high standards and his tendency, I think, to be quite a formidable presence. And Venkat, his boss, has essentially leaned into him and tasked him with achieving change fast in what is sometimes quite a slow-moving bank.
4: Talk to us then about Adil Khan's background. How did he rise to the position that he's in now?
5: Well, he was born in Pakistan. He joined Barclays in 2008.
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6: From the Sky News Centre at 9, the suspect behind yesterday's mass stabbing and van attack at Berlin Pride has been killed. The 21-year-old radicalised German-born man of Lebanese descent was tracked down to the northwest of the capital. Police spokesperson Jörn Iflender's given more details.
7: The suspect in the attack was located in an allotment garden complex in Spandau. He approached our officers with a stabbing weapon, was stopped by our special operations unit using a firearm and subsequently died.
6: One person was killed during yesterday's celebrations and 29 injured. It's being treated as an Islamist terror attack. A baby girl's among four people killed following a car crash in Derby. A Hyundai left the A38 late last night and went into trees. Two women aged 18 and 30 and a 36-year-old man were pronounced dead at the scene. The driver's been arrested on suspicion of causing death by dangerous driving. He's in hospital with serious injuries. Water's gradually returning to Gatwick after it lost supply earlier. Restaurants and toilets in both terminals were effectively shut following an outage at a treatment plant. Flights weren't disrupted. Passenger Nick Hollings was there earlier.
8: I had to beg

0: to be able to go to the loo. They weren't letting anybody in. I eventually got in there, and they were only allowing 5 people in at a time, and they were only allowing we only. There's no flushing of toilets. There's no ability to wash your hands. People can't refill the drinks. It's chaos, actually.
1: The airport's apologised. Authorities in Bordeaux in southwest France are considering evacuating the whole city if wildfires start to close in. Spanish officials are also monitoring flames near the capital, Madrid. Reuben Wards won Scotland's first gymnastics all-round gold at the Commonwealth Games in Glasgow. In the pool, Angarad Evans finished first in the women's 100 metres breaststroke. And Britain's Lando Norris won F1's Hungarian Grand Prix. The world's champion came in ahead of Max Verstappen. That's the latest. I'm Cam Hall.
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7: It's a big day for Mobileye, whose founder is stepping down as CEO after 27 years. Mobileye founder and CEO Amnon Shashua joins us now. Welcome back to the show. Amnon, I think the easiest place to start is why. Why you're stepping down, why you think now is the right time to hand the reins over to someone else.
8: I think there's never a good time, but at the same time, this is the best time. Because, you know, Mobileye built a great foundation, technological foundation going forward, and we are at an inflection point in which, you know, there's no open scientific problem in the stacks, in the software stacks that we are developing. Everything is running either offline or online and is ready both for robotaxi and for everything that we are developing. On the other hand, there is huge expansion, operational expansion, go-to-market expansion. For example, in the robotaxi, we want to go B2C to explore B2C. Not only B2B humanoids, we want to, it's a new thing for us, B2C as well. And at the same time, AI is moving very, very fast. And as a scientist, this is really my strongest point in my contribution to Mobileye. So I think it's the best time to bring a new CEO that will take care of the growth and me focus on the long horizon thinking.
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15: On the latest edition of the Wall Street Week podcast, we talk with the woman who negotiated for Canada to come up with the current USMCA. Chrystia Freeland gives us her perspective from north of the border on the latest round of Trump tariffs, specifically directed at her home country. What's the best way to negotiate with President Trump over tariffs? Accommodate or retaliate?
16: Something that I never thought I would see in my lifetime is that we are now seeing that more Canadians see the United States as a threat than China. Canadians, for the first time in this polling, see China as a more reliable partner than the United States. Communist, authoritarian China, a country that just a few years ago illegally imprisoned 2 innocent Canadians, ironically, to punish Canada for honoring our extradition treaty with the United States. Yet this country, Canadians feel, is more reliable and trustworthy than the United States.
17: You wrote a piece about this problem of accommodation versus retaliation in dealing with the Trump administration on trade. If indeed the Canadian government decided we have to go the retaliation route, what sorts of levers does it have?
16: I do think that the lesson that the Trump administration is teaching the world, that the only countries that ultimately get to a good place with this administration are countries that stand strong. You know, I think the best approach to this administration is do not escalate. Don't look for a fight. If you can find an area to agree on, that's great. But do not back down.
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19: Hi, everyone. Welcome to the weekend edition of Bloomberg Business Week. This past week, it was largely about the news flow from Washington to Wall Street that included an escalation in Middle East hostilities. As the U.S. and Iran signaled a renewal of peace talks is unlikely in the near term, as military attacks continued from both sides. Also, volatility in the equity markets around semiconductors and AI-related names as the start of the mega-cap earnings season got underway thanks to results from Tesla and Alphabet. Many other companies came out with results this past week. We were pretty busy poring over them, but we are really getting ready for this coming week's biggest drop of quarterly results, including four of the Mag 7, Tim. So we're going to be busy.
20: Oh, we're going to be busy because we also have a Fed decision.
19: Oh, yeah, there is that.
20: Yeah, it's the second meeting under Fed Chair Kevin Warsh. Inflation concerns being fueled by the ongoing war in the Middle East. That has continued to push up oil prices. As always, you can find the latest updates and coverage on the Bloomberg Terminal and at Bloomberg.com.
19: When it comes to earnings this past week, though, we did get a read on investors thanks to Charles Schwab, which benefited from last quarter's market volatility and the SpaceX IPO. We talked about it all, plus the push into prediction markets with Charles Schwab CEO Rick Worster.
20: Plus, Bloomberg auto reporter Keith Naughton reflects on four decades on the global auto beat, all the twists and turns and bumps in the road, everything from bailouts and buyouts, Elon and EVs, and to China's coming of age.
19: All of that to come, we begin with the state of crypto. Robinhood is continuing its push into the world of digital assets by expanding its services into the UK and Canada.
20: This is analysts at Bernstein and Piper Sandler said this past week that Robinhood's revenue from prediction markets is set to overshadow that from cryptocurrency trading. We were curious what the company thought about that. For more, we caught up with Johan Kerbrat, Senior Vice President and General Manager for Crypto and International at Robinhood. We've got this decline in crypto trading, and I think many people would argue it's related to the price action that we've seen since October. But at the same time, a catalyst in prediction markets with the World Cup. I'm just wondering how you're thinking about this universe of these two different elements of trading and how that affects your users. Like, are they doing less on crypto and more with prediction markets?
21: We haven't seen that in our data when we look at our customer engagement on the platform. We do have contracts on the prediction market platform that are related to crypto index price and crypto actions. But overall, I think it's just one of these cycles where we see a bit the sentiment in crypto a little down. And overall, we are just focusing on building new tools and new features that people can utilize when the sentiment goes up.
20: So when the sentiment goes up, not if the sentiment goes up, like you're confident it will go up.
21: You know, we've seen all of these different cycles a lot. And I think this is not our first time, not our first rodeo. And I think the sentiment will come back. We saw it with the launch of our Robinhood chain, July 1st. We've seen very good metrics, already 105 million transaction on the platform.
20: So explain what the impetus behind that was and why you guys launched that now.
21: Yeah, we really wanted to create an infrastructure and a backbone for creating new products that bring the value of DeFi and blockchain technology to our traditional finance systems. And so one of the first products that we launched with this chain is called Robinhood Earn, that gives you approximately 7% on the dollar that you're lending to the protocol. And I think it's really giving you the best of two worlds, the high yield that you can get from DeFi and also the simple UX and UI that you can get from a platform like Robinhood.
19: What do you want guys really want to be? Prediction markets, crypto, you've got a platinum card. Like, there's a lot of stuff. And I think some or critics might say, wait, you just kind of are chasing what seems to be popular. So what is it that you really want to be?
21: I think for us, the main goal has been to be this all-in-one platform for all your financial needs. And for that, you need to cater to customers at different stages.

0: at least 1 euro per transaction when you want to buy a stock. So giving access to this stock token has actually been a way for them to access it without paying commission fees. We launched actually a study with European customers, and more than 50% of them were interested by this type of product, and a lot of them were interested by the fact that you can trade them 24/7 as well. Because on the weekend, the world doesn't stop, and so the economy also has an impact. And also the fact that the time zone is very difficult, right? When the US market is open, is often night for the EU. So I think that's a kind of evolution that we'll see from the blockchain technology that will bring TradFi into a new world, basically.
1: What about things like the SpaceX IPO? And I'm just curious how that impacted, or what kind of activity you guys saw around that. And then how you're thinking about the upcoming IPOs, whether it's OpenAI or Anthropic.
0: Yeah, we have a platform called IPO Access, mm-hmm. Where a customer can actually place demand, and based on what allocation we get from the issuer, we're able to distribute it to our customers. SpaceX obviously was a large one, but it's a platform that we are seeing more and more demand on. And
1: Did you see a lot of demand with SpaceX on the
0: Yeah, it was definitely one of a big demand because of the size of the IPO.
1: And one of your biggest days?
0: I couldn't tell you the size exactly, but I think what's interesting is seeing more and more of the demand from our retail customer for early access to this company. A lot of these companies are waiting longer and longer before going public, and therefore the retail customer is not able to also get the same upside that they were when they were participating into the Google IPO, for example.
2: What is the way to access that in an environment where it's traditionally been restricted to the so-called accredited investors, which have specific barriers to net worth?
0: That's probably one of the things that we need to change here in the US. If you think about other places, like in the EU, you have an assessment test that you have to complete. So it will ask you a question, and only if you pass this question, you're able to access this type of product.
2: Is it about net worth, or is it about...
0: No, it's about your knowledge and understanding the risk of the product. And I think that's a very big difference, because no matter of your net worth, if you understand it, it should give you access, not necessarily just because you have a big bank account.
1: John, we just have about 40, 50 seconds here. I mean, you talked about people wanting different things on the platform as they kind of get older, right? And different things that you guys are offering. What is the biggest demographic on the platform, or how is it changing?
0: Yeah, our demographic still skew on the younger side, in the 35 to 40. But we also have new products. For example, we launched the Trump account, which allows you to create an account for your babies and your child. And I think that's something that is very important, because it's by starting to utilize this type of platform that you're able to start thinking about the future of your children.
1: Are you seeing an uptick in that? Are you seeing activity around that?
0: Yeah, absolutely. I don't have the exact number, but you will see that a lot of our customers were opening accounts for their children. And I think it's important. The children need to learn about this to start thinking about their future.
2: That was Johan Kerbrat, Senior Vice President and General Manager for Crypto and International at Robinhood.
1: Coming up, prediction markets, digital assets, and the era of retail investing. Charles Schwab, CEO Rick Wurster, stopping by to share how the financial powerhouse is adapting to changing trader habits.
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9: We liked everything we saw. I mean, after quarters and quarters of facing hurdles and missteps, this was the most cleanest positive quarter from a fundamental perspective. They beat on all metrics, but more important than that, they showcased a lot of confidence in the foundry progress that they're making. If you add on everything positive that's happening, they were finally now getting to a free cash flow, which people were liking, but this additional spending is again going to put a pause. But other than that, fundamentally, everything looks really good.
10: Is there anything they can say with regards to CapEx spending on AI that would please this market? Because you would think if they're spending too little, the market might not like it. If they're spending too much, the market doesn't seem to like it.
9: the investors, insurance.

0: Shareholders of those hyperscalers don't like it when they spend a lot of money. But the investors for the semi guys that I cover should like that higher number. In fact, I mean, if we don't get a much higher number, those investors might not like for the names of Nvidia, AMD, Intel, and so forth. Because remember, the higher the CapEx for the hyperscalers, that means the better the probability of upside for the semiconductor guys that I cover.
1: Kunjan, would you say that the U.S. government owning a stake in Intel has been unequivocally good for the company and the stock?
0: I mean, I don't see any direct correlation there. Like, they haven't done anything except for, investment, just bringing in the liquidity and the cash flow. There's definitely that credibility that, government likely won't let Intel fall.
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5: Here in the UK, we have a new Prime Minister and Cabinet who begin work today in terms of the latest data that we've had out this hour. So UK March to May wages, excluding bonuses, have risen in line with estimates at 3.4%, although the employment rate has risen by 148,000 between March and May. Joining us now to discuss is Anna Castiglione, who is Director of Data and Innovation at Manpower Group. Thank you so much for being with us, Anna. In terms of the jobs backdrop for this new Prime Minister, Andy Burnham, as he gets to work today, what does it look like in terms of the pressures? So we've heard a lot about, youth unemployment, around the pressures on businesses. What do you make of the latest data today?
6: Sure. So to contextualise it slightly, it feels like a fragile market and employers are still cautious, of course. But what we're really seeing behind the scenes, because some of our indications with our customers are a bit ahead of the labour market data, is a reassessment and rethinking how organisations are structured. What that looks like is particularly new functions created, but you can't see me, but I've got quote marks up. These functions aren't really new. These functions are creations of the gaps that remain after the kind of introduction of digital strategies, AI technology, and this kind of hangover almost of what tasks are left and remain. So these functions are creating quote unquote new jobs, but it's really plateauing the vacancies as we see. And of course, behind that context is a wide range of people looking for jobs still, so that availability remains high. So what's really important to consider right now is that it's still difficult to find work for many people, especially in those high volume roles, but there is hope on the way because we're finally seeing that needle shift from the employer's point of view to actually, I'm pausing, I'm cautious, I'm not taking risks, to now, let me now rebuild my organisation. I understand now where the path is heading towards, and these are the roles that will be reconsidered. So of course, that reflects in this kind of employment rate slight increase, the unemployment rate remaining similar, but then vacancies having that kind of plateau.
7: Burnham now promising, the biggest changes in the last 40 years. How are businesses going to be thinking about that?
6: So businesses are seeing this as the same risk level as the last few years. So really, if you think about it, the businesses have faced cost impacts in the last year with the Employment Rights Act changes.
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8: Charles Schwab reported earnings that topped estimates as retail investors continued to jump in and out of the market amid volatility sparked by geopolitical uncertainty. Company reported a record 11.9 million daily average revenue trades in the second quarter, a 57% increase from a year earlier. Tim, trading revenue also rose, climbing 28% to $1.2 billion.
9: Net revenue of B2 up 21%. Revenue per trade missed the Bloomberg estimate. Second quarter total net new assets hitting $118.7 billion. That was a significant beat.
8: We caught up with Rick Wurster. He's the president and CEO of Charles Schwab. He joined us here in studio to talk about the latest financial update.
10: It was a really strong quarter. And what gives us a great amount of pride and satisfaction is that our clients continue to trust us with more and more of their wealth, and they continue to trust us to do more and more for them. So they're not just coming to us for investing and trading. Certainly they're doing lots of that, but they're also coming to us and asking for help with their wealth, and they're helping for tax planning, and they're asking for lending, for us to help them with lending. And so we're doing more to help our clients' financial lives. Their wealth is at an all-time high, and it's a great time to be in this business, to support our clients and help them thrive.
9: Rick, when you say that clients are trusting Charles Schwab with more of their wealth, where is that wealth coming from? And I mean, it is essentially a zero-sum game. So are they moving it from other platforms to you? And sort of how do you measure that?
10: Well, first, I think a lot of our client wealth is being delivered by the returns you're seeing in the market. Over the last year, the market's up 21-ish percent, I believe, through June 30, and our client assets are up about 22%. So they've really participated. Their wealth has grown. I think where their additional dollars come from is their employment activities. Maybe they sell a house, other investment activities outside of Schwab. But with employment so strong, it's not surprising, and the market doing well, not surprising that they continue to bring us a fair amount of assets. The other place we see it is that we do a lot to serve independent advisors. And independent advisors as a group are really taking share of the advice market. And so as they win and they bring more assets to us, we benefit from growth.
8: What are they trading and what are they continuing to trade? I'm always curious about what exactly you're seeing across the platform.
10: Yeah, it's been pretty interesting, actually. I'll highlight a couple things. Number one, which is fascinating to me, is that we saw 3.5 times more volume on down days in the market, which means that they're buying the dip.
8: Okay.
10: The other thing we've seen is a rotation. So they went from really interest in the Mag 7 to more on the AI trade. And that's been a driver of interest for our clients. And then the final thing I'd say is that because of some of the geopolitical risk in the markets, they are more actively trading, so that we see more frequent trading, but the trade sizes are often smaller. And so they're making more incremental trades because they're not exactly sure what's going to happen with the geopolitical situation. So those are three of the themes that we've seen with our retail traders.
9: How sustainable are these themes? I mean, the Wall Street Journal, I think the headline was, the stock trading boom is here to stay, citing you and your comments. Why do you believe it's here to stay? Why do you think it's sustainable?
10: Well, a couple of things. I think they're great for our country because the more people invest at a young age, I think the better off they are over the long run. And we have seen a real increase in young investors. Gen Z is 45% more likely to invest by the age of 21 than the prior generation. Wow. So we have that. I think the second structural change is when we went to zero on commissions and then all the other major brokers followed. It just took away the last barrier for investors. For people that were wealthy and trading in hundreds of thousands, the $5 commission didn't mean much. But for the person who had 5,000 or 1,000, that was a barrier. And now that's no longer a barrier. I also think AI is helping people get more comfortable researching stocks and taking positions and being an investor and learning about the power of compounding. So I think it's all adding up to just more engagement. We've seen the highest level of stock ownership of stocks that we've seen in the last 20 years. So it's great to see that kind of interest in markets. You all get to participate in this. The power of compounding is a great thing for investors. And the more and more people that do that, the better off our country is.
8: So you talked about like what clients are asking for, Rick. So do they want more sophisticated investments, or are they like they're doing just fine with stocks? Are they pretty happy with it?
10: Yeah, what's great is we've got clients of all stripes and all different wealth sizes. One of the real themes that we've seen from our more wealthy clients recently is a high degree of interest in tax-related strategies. Okay. We've got a lot of clients that have built up large positions, often concentrated positions, and they're wanting to manage the capital gain associated with this. The other thing we're seeing is a real increase in pledged asset loans. So people have built up wealth in a small number of stocks. They want to buy a house, they want to put their kid through college, and they don't want to have to sell that position. What they're doing is they're taking out a pledged asset line, so they're not having to sell that position. So between tax aware strategies and pledged asset lines, we're really seeing people be thoughtful about not paying big capital gains.
9: Let's talk a little bit about SpaceX, because in your commentary you said you had a record trading day on the day of the SpaceX IPO. I'm just wondering what you learned from that to sort of prepare you and the team for what many think is the day that Anthropic will go public in the near future and OpenAI will go public.
1: See, and I thought you were going to ask

0: It does feel like it's a lot of political backlash, and as we see kind of things make their way through the news cycle.
1: One of the things that we were pleased with was how the reporting might have shifted from, I think, the original intent of that the reporting was seeking to when the facts came out and things were explained. I think the reporting was pretty accurate in terms of explaining what these strategies do and why you might have, active levels of trading in a strategy like this.
0: Appreciate that. Just to wrap up here, we're in this environment, Rick, where it feels like FOMO in terms of a lot of the trades and kind of chasing certain things. It also feels like there's a lot of nervousness out there. When you look at the environment net, I mean, coming off of this quarter, how would you describe the environment right now?
1: I still think clients are bullish.
0: Okay.
1: But there is some caution, and you do see them taking smaller positions than they normally would, and maybe being a little more anxious about it. But all in all, they're still bullish. They're buying on the dips. They're going into the AI stocks, areas of the market that, certainly have higher valuations to them. So they're not shying away from risk, and they're bullish, but they're doing so with an element of caution.
2: Our thanks to Rick Wurster, President and CEO of Charles Schwab.
0: Still ahead on Bloomberg Business Week, from the near collapse of Chrysler in 1979 to the near collapse of all of the big three in the aftermath of the great financial crisis, to Japan and now China as a threat to the U.S. auto industry. Bloomberg's Keith Naughton, he has covered it all.
2: He reflects on four decades of reporting, including most recently what may be the greatest automotive flop of all time, and on how Donald Trump became a cover story for him years before he went to the White House.
3: But yeah, he was, he was the Donald. We watched The Apprentice together, and he would, turn down the sound when it was the contestant segments. And then when he was on, he would turn it up to a deafening volume so no one in the room could talk.
2: Bloomberg's Keith Naughton when we come back. This is Bloomberg.
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12: At the margin, we might favor large cap or favor Europe or favor emerging markets at different points in time based on relative value trading. But we do think that it's incredibly difficult to time those inflection points perfectly. And as you noted, coming into this year, you still had a lot of momentum and flows into the things that had done well in the past, including some of those large cap names that you mentioned. I'm kind of a traditionalist in that way. I do believe you want to be diversified and have exposures to multiple places. But I do think that this AI enthusiasm, I believe in it in terms of a technology. But when you look at the massive amount of spending that is now being undertaken by some of these companies, they've gone from leveraging balance sheet cash to make those investments, mm-hmm. to now accessing fixed income markets in a massive way, and even in some cases issuing equities. So you do have to sort of wonder whether that vein alone is going to be where the money is going to be made going forward. I'm not saying that they can't still generate good earnings, but there are plenty of other places. If you think about energy, if you think about utilities, you think about all the ecosystem required to enable that AI transformation. And then perhaps most importantly, the real economy and how sectors like finance or healthcare or other things are going to benefit from these technologies. I think we're just at the tip of the iceberg.
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15: The life chances of a child born into a wealthier family in England are drastically different to those of one born into a poorer family. 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
1: 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I'm Tim Stenovic.
0: And I'm Carol Masser. 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
5: Running Fed policy on 3% of the economy, which is housing, it's the only area that's really weak, Tom. Everything else is very strong. If you look at the consumer, you're going to get huge building and structures, commercial structures, because of the One Big Beautiful Bill, which has temporary expensing for factories. You could expense a factory the year you break ground. That's going to expire at the end of 28.
4: It's like Lyndon Baines Johnson from years ago.
5: Yes, to some extent. And, of course, you've got massive CapEx. So what's weak? In the history show, if you're above, Trev, if you're above 2% on inflation, show me when it falls. It's not going to fall unless something happens. And in the past, it's always been the Fed needs to increase interest rates and raise the price of credit and money. You could say as much as you want, it's going to go back to 2%, but the words alone aren't going to do it.
4: Convey the president's economic theme in Lavagna clarity.
5: Well, the economic theme is to have business-friendly taxes, low regulation, and put up a tariff barrier so as to encourage foreign capital.
4: Are tariffs too high?
5: It's not clear we're going to get back to 13%. No. Have tariffs been implemented the way maybe they should have been? We could debate that. I don't have a problem with tariffs. The tariffs, I argue, are a bipartisan issue. And in fact, regardless of what happens in the future, if the Democrats come in, I doubt they'll remove many of those tariffs.
4: We're addicted to them.
5: We need the money, Tom. We need the money. And look, Bill Clinton in the early 90s ran on the possibility of essentially an industrial policy. And those were bad words 30-odd years ago. But the pendulum politically has switched.
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6: From the Sky News Centre at 10, German police have confirmed the suspect behind the vehicle ramming and mass stabbing at Berlin Pride has been shot dead. They say they engaged the 21-year-old in a garden allotment in the Spandau district as he tried to rush towards them with a weapon. One person was killed last night and 29 injured. This man's a spokesperson for the event's organisers.
7: Many of these people suffered much emotional stress yesterday. What they experienced will have long-lasting effects. We are trying to offer emotional support, psychological support.
6: A 33-year-old man has been arrested on suspicion of causing death by dangerous driving after four people, including a baby girl, were killed following a crash in Derby. Emergency services were called to the A38 late last night to reports a Hyundai had crashed into trees. The arrested driver's in hospital with serious injuries. Water's returning to Gatwick Airport after a power outage cut off supplies. Restaurants were closed at both terminals and toilets couldn't be flushed. A wildfire raging in southwest France is now less than 10 miles from Bordeaux. Officials are deciding whether to issue evacuation orders for the whole city. Now to sporting, and Harriet Evans says she couldn't let Scotland down as she raced to Commonwealth glory in the 100 metres breaststroke final. She was behind with half a lap to go, but dug in to beat South Africa's Amy Canny to the gold medal.
8: I saw the first place and just the emotion just, you know, poured out of me. I was just looking up, seeing the crowd, knowing my family was there watching, and just, you know, the support you receive from the crowd is just such an emotional moment, and yeah, that will never leave me.
6: Meanwhile, the home nation's gymnast failed to make the podium.

0: at the women's all-round event. And Luke Littler has retained his World Matchday darts title. The defending champion got an 18-9 victory over Welshman Gerben Price in the final in Blackpool. That's the latest. I'm Stevie Shillinglaw.
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4: The U.S. Senator Dave McCormick joins us now for more. Good morning, sir. It's good to see you.
5: Good morning.
4: Let's talk about the nature of this challenge. And the character of the challenge defensively has changed as well. And the Middle East is a fantastic example of that this morning. What do we need to change when we think about the kind of investments that need to be made in this country?
5: Well, there's three big changes that have happened. One, the world's getting more dangerous. Two, the nature of warfare is changing dramatically with drones, autonomy, AI. And third, we've had apathy within our defense ecosystem. So we need to introduce new players into our defense ecosystem, drone manufacturers and all sorts of other unique capabilities. And we need to change the way we procure defense systems. So it needs to be much faster. It needs to be much more competitive. We need to constantly be innovating. And so the focus of the summit was to bring together the traditional industrial base. We've gone from 1% of global shipbuilding. So we need to go back to the core industrial base, but introduce all these new technologies into the mix. So the goal of that was to bring those players together, have the president, have his cabinet there, have all the major primes, all the emerging technologies, all the big investors, because you need the capital, and talk about ways to move forward in accelerating our ability to man the battlefield with this next generation of weapons.
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12: On the latest edition of the Wall Street Week podcast, we talk with the woman who negotiated for Canada to come up with the current USMCA. Chrystia Freeland gives us her perspective from north of the border on the latest round of Trump tariffs, specifically directed at her home country. What's the best way to negotiate with President Trump over tariffs? Accommodate or retaliate?
13: Something that I never thought I would see in my lifetime is that we are now seeing that more Canadians see the United States as a threat than China. Canadians, for the first time in this polling, see China as a more reliable partner than the United States. Communist, authoritarian China, a country that just a few years ago illegally imprisoned two innocent Canadians, ironically, to punish Canada for honoring our extradition treaty with the United States. Yet this country, Canadians feel, is more reliable and trustworthy than the United States.
14: You wrote a piece about this problem of accommodation versus retaliation in dealing with the Trump administration on trade. If indeed the Canadian government decided we have to go the retaliation route, what sorts of levers does it have?
13: I do think that the lesson that the Trump administration is teaching the world, that the only countries that ultimately get to a good place with this administration are countries that stand strong. You know, I think the best approach to this administration is Do not escalate. Don't look for a fight. If you can find an area to agree on, that's great. But do not back down.
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4: But let's turn back to what's been happening on markets. A busy day for earnings in Europe, as I mentioned, but also this question now of a new spike in energy prices, what that means for inflation concerns. We've also been hearing from the UK's new Chancellor, John Healey, as well. Joining us now to discuss, Themas Fiotakis, Head of FX Strategy and EM Macro Strategy at Barclays. Themas, good morning. Great to have you back with us.
9: Good morning. Thanks for having me.
4: Just starting with the energy price move as well, 4% higher in Brent crude. We're not far off $100 a barrel again. What is the reading for you of how this feeds into the inflation picture in focus, of course, with the raft of central bank decisions?
9: Yeah, so a few things. Some of them are contradicting, but I think in the end, this is bad news for bonds, bad news for inflation, and possibly pushing the hand of the central banks. First of all, we did have a very volatile set of prints in inflation where you had spikes and then a pretty uniform global drop in inflation as oil prices dropped. Pretty clearly, that will need to reverse in the next few prints. That's number one. Number two, when you think about the level of oil prices, we're still at a point where, at least when you think about the February or March levels, we're not making new highs. So that inflationary impulse probably is not going to get aggravated more than it was in the past. So some of that inflationary impetus is basically sort of like sticking or potentially fading after a few months. But the main problem here is not the technicalities of the year-over-year inflation. The main problem is that it's becoming clear that this is not a one-off jump and then drop to oil prices. That's number one. And number two, that this could be a long-term stop-start situation with respect to tensions in the area that could lead to that volatility, and pretty extreme volatility at a time where inventories of oil are dropping. So with that in mind, the risks for inflation, the risks for inflation expectations and volatility are rising in the eyes of any central bank. And this is coming at a time that central banks were looking at each other saying, well, we haven't really brought inflation down much. And maybe for that level of inflation that we're now getting accustomed to, we need to have higher rates. So that is just the final straw that is pushing, I think, a number of central banks towards a more hawkish assessment and some corrective moves in policy rates, which bond markets are basically taking in at the moment.
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10: If a baby is giggling in the back seat, they're probably happy. 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
12: This is a story about solving the unsolvable. Housing affordability is a problem across the United States, not just in New York City.
13: It is nearly impossible today to find affordable housing in New York City. We face We face one of the most severe housing crises in American history.

0: Vice President Vance. Vice President Vance used Austin as an example. And then a few weeks later, Mayor Mamdani of New York City used Austin as an example. So I kind of like the fact that it looks to be a nonpartisan approach.
1: Vice President Vance and New York's Mayor Mamdani may share an appreciation for Austin's work to make housing more affordable. But make no mistake that Austin's path of increasing supply is very different from Mamdani's freezing rents. Time will tell what works best. But at least at this point, one size definitely does not fit all.
2: You mentioned Mayor Mamdani, and certainly he was elected in part because of affordable housing. Did it ever occur to you, did anybody propose, maybe we should just limit how much you can charge for rent? Do it the other way around. Don't provide more supply. Just really go at the price.
0: Well, I live in Texas, and that was not an option.
2: Coming up, Canada is back in President Trump's crosshairs. We hear from our special contributor, Chrystia Freeland, about how big a problem the latest round of tariffs could be for Canada and for the United States.
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7: Running Fed policy on 3% of the economy, which is housing, it's the only area that's really weak, Tom. Everything else is very strong. If you look at the consumer, you're going to get huge building and structures, commercial structures, because of the One Big Beautiful Bill, which has temporary expensing for factories. You could expense a factory the year you break ground. That's going to expire at the end of 28.
6: It's like Lyndon Baines Johnson from years ago.
7: Yes, to some extent. And, of course, you've got massive CapEx. So what's weak? And the history show, if you're above, Trev, if you're above 2% on inflation, show me when it falls. It's not going to fall unless something happens. And in the past, it's always been the Fed needs to increase interest rates and raise the price of credit and money. You could say as much as you want, it's going to go back to 2, but the words alone aren't going to do it.
6: Convey the president's economic theme in Lavagna clarity.
7: Well, the economic theme is to have business-friendly taxes, low regulation, and put up a tariff barrier so as to encourage foreign capital.
6: Are tariffs too high?
7: It's not clear we're going to get back to 13%. No. Have tariffs been implemented the way maybe they should have been? We could debate that. I don't have a problem with tariffs. The tariffs, I argue, are a bipartisan issue. And in fact, regardless of what happens in the future, if the Democrats come in, I doubt they'll remove many of those tariffs.
6: Yeah. To them.
7: We need the money, Tom. We need the money. And look, Bill Clinton in the early 90s ran on the possibility of essentially an industrial policy. And those were bad words 30-odd years ago. But the pendulum politically has switched.
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7: It's a big day for Mobileye, whose founder is stepping down as CEO after 27 years. Mobileye founder and CEO Amnon Shashua joins us now. Welcome back to the show. Amnon, I think the easiest place to start is why. Why you're stepping down, why you think now is the right time to hand the reins over to someone else.
8: I think there's never a good time, but at the same time, this is the best time. Because, you know, Mobileye built a great foundation, technological foundation going forward, and we are at an inflection point in which, you know, there's no open scientific problem in the stacks, in the software stacks that we are developing. Everything is running either offline or online and is ready both for robotaxi and for everything that we are developing. On the other hand, there is huge expansion, operational expansion, go-to-market expansion. For example, in the robotaxi, we want to go B2C to explore B2C. Not only B2B humanoids, we want to, it's a new thing for us, B2C as well. And at the same time, AI is moving very, very fast. And as a scientist, this is really my strongest point in my contribution to Mobileye. So I think it's the best time to bring a new CEO that will take care of the growth and me focus on the long horizon thinking.
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12: This is a story about deja vu all over again. This week, the White House announced yet another round of tariffs on Canadian goods, this time charging 50% on imports of a range of items, including milk, hockey equipment, beer, and plywood, but specifically excluding energy and potash, a critical fertilizer used by American farmers. Our special contributor, Chrystia Freeland, served as Canada's finance minister and deputy prime minister. So, Chrystia, we have an announcement now that the Trump administration wants to impose a new round of tariffs, 50% on certain goods from Canada next month. What are these tariffs, and why does the Trump administration say they need to be put into place?
13: So, a proclamation has been signed, or three proclamations, and they are due to come into force on August 19th, 30 days after the proclamation. The official rationale is in reaction to Canadian treatment of U.S. alcohol, U.S. dairy, and U.S. cars and car parts. But we have to be careful about believing the official rationale, because just before the proclamation came out, the complaint was that Canada needed to be punished for the Canadian wildfires, which is a hard thing to figure out how Canada should stop them. And I think we really have to recognize that this is happening against a backdrop of what is turning out to be a very contentious renegotiation of the USMCA, formerly known as NAFTA, trade agreement governing the U.S., Canadian, and Mexican trade relationship.
12: Well, you were right in the center of negotiating the USMCA the last time around when you were part of the government. What has been announced is on specific categories of goods. How big a deal is that in terms of the amount of trade between the United States and Canada?
13: People have calculated that it's about $20 billion worth of goods. That's

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2: On the latest edition of the Wall Street Week podcast, we talk with the woman who negotiated for Canada to come up with the current USMCA. Chrystia Freeland gives us her perspective from north of the border on the latest round of Trump tariffs, specifically directed at her home country. What's the best way to negotiate with President Trump over tariffs? Accommodate or retaliate?
3: Something that I never thought I would see in my lifetime is that we are now seeing that more Canadians see the United States as a threat than China. Canadians, for the first time in this polling, see China as a more reliable partner than the United States. Communist, authoritarian China, a country that just a few years ago illegally imprisoned two innocent Canadians, ironically to punish Canada for honoring our extradition treaty with the United States. Yet this country, Canadians feel, is more reliable and trustworthy than the United States.
2: You wrote a piece about this problem of accommodation versus retaliation in dealing with the Trump administration on trade. If indeed the Canadian government decided we have to go the retaliation route, what sorts of levers does it have?
3: I do think that the lesson that the Trump administration is teaching the world, that the only countries that ultimately get to a good place with this administration are countries that stand strong. You know, I think the best approach to this administration is do not escalate. Don't look for a fight. If you can find an area to agree on, that's great. But do not back down.
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4: From the Sky News Centre at 11, German police have confirmed they've shot dead the man suspected of the vehicle ramming and stabbing attack near Berlin Pride. Officers say the 21-year-old rushed towards them with a weapon after finding him in a garden allotment in the Spandau district. One person was killed last night and 29 others injured. Alfonso Pantisano is Berlin Senate's queer commissioner.
5: I can only encourage everyone to stay calm at the moment and to rely on hope. And the queer community has known how to regain the streets that we apparently are not allowed to walk on.
4: A baby girl is among four people killed following a car crash in Derby last night. Two women aged 18 and 30 and a 36-year-old man were pronounced dead at the scene. The Ukrainian president will be Andy Burnham's first international visitor. The prime minister will host Volodymyr Zelensky tomorrow, a week after taking office. A wildfire raging in southwest France is now less than 10 miles from Bordeaux. Officials are deciding whether to issue evacuation orders for the whole city. In sport, Britain's Lando Norris won the Hungarian Grand Prix, the title holder's first race victory of the F1 season. The McLaren driver crossed the line ahead of Max Verstappen, with championship leader Kimi Antonelli finishing third. Luke Littler, meanwhile, has made it back-to-back titles at the World Matchday Darts in Blackpool. The defending champion won 18-9 against Welshman Gerwyn Price in the final.
6: It's been one of the best weeks of my life. The darts I've played. And yeah, it's not been easy. Nico on debut, and then Nathan, and then Josh, and then Dirk, and then now Gez. It's been tough. The stats may look like it's easy, but when you're on this stage and how hot it is, it's not easy.
4: Ang Harrod Evans picked up Scotland's fourth gold medal of the Commonwealth Games with victory in the 100 metres breaststroke final. And another heatwave is on the way, with temperatures expected to top 30 degrees in parts of southern England tomorrow. Forecasters say the hot weather could last until Thursday. That's the latest. I'm Stevie Shillinglaw.
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8: I should put out my usual disclaimer. 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
9: The New Zealanders have always lived for Australia.

0: United States. Yet this country, Canadians feel, is more reliable and trustworthy than the United States.
1: You wrote a piece about this problem of accommodation versus retaliation in dealing with the Trump administration on trade. If indeed the Canadian government decided we have to go the retaliation route, what sorts of levers does it have?
0: I do think that the lesson that the Trump administration is teaching the world, that the only countries that ultimately get to a good place with this administration are countries that stand strong. You know, I think the best approach to this administration is do not escalate. Don't look for a fight. If you can find an area to agree on, that's great. But do not back down.
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0: my old mentor, Roger Staubach, who told me when I transitioned, football will never leave you, but you need to leave it.
1: Wow.
0: Everyone has a dream, and a lot of dreams are, you know, my dream is to play football and play professional football, and you get the dream comes true, but it is going to end. And the day it ends, the day before it ends, you're one of the best in the world. Great. The next day you wake up, that's gone. What are you great at? And the truth is nothing, right? I'm not great at anything else.
2: I talk about it all the time, Steve, is this whole idea of it's not from penthouse to penthouse. And what I mean by that is you played for 15, 20 years and you're in the penthouse. That doesn't mean that you come to the business world and you're going to be in the penthouse. Not, you don't start in the third floor or the lobby. You actually have to start in the basement.

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1: We liked everything we saw. I mean, after quarters and quarters of facing hurdles and missteps, this was the most cleanest positive quarter from a fundamental perspective. They beat on all metrics, but more important than that, they showcased a lot of confidence in the foundry progress that they're making. If you add on everything positive that's happening, they were finally now getting to a free cash flow, which people were liking, but this additional spending is again going to put a pause. But other than that, fundamentally, everything looks really good.
2: Is there anything they can say with regards to CapEx spending on AI that would please this market? Because you would think if they're spending too little, the market might not like it. If they're spending too much, the market doesn't seem to like it.
1: The investors and shareholders of those hyperscalers don't like it when they spend a lot of money. But the investors for the semi guys that I cover should like that higher number. In fact, I mean, if we don't get a much higher number, those investors might not like for the names of NVIDIA, AMD, Intel, and so forth. Because remember, the higher the CapEx for the hyperscalers, that means the better the probability of upside for the semiconductor guys that I cover.
0: Kunjan, would you say that the U.S. government owning a stake in Intel has been unequivocally good for the company and the stock?
1: I mean, I don't see any direct correlation there. Like, they haven't done anything except for, investment, just bringing in the liquidity and the cash flow. There's definitely that credibility that, government likely won't let Intel fall.
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4: A significant week, Sherry, when it comes to central banks coming to crunch time to have to make these decisions against a backdrop of a lot of economic uncertainty, right? Particularly when it comes to the inflation front. We start off the week with markets in a pretty buoyant mood because we've had now two nights where there's been restraint from the US when it comes to this string of strikes that we've seen on Iran. But as we were talking about earlier, we don't know what's going on exactly. Why has it stopped? Is this going to be sort of sustainable? There doesn't seem to be much progress being made at the moment. And we're also hearing from various voices that there's concerns about the munitions side of things. There's concerns from at least one top U.S. commander overseeing the Middle East that these strikes have reached kind of the extent of their effectiveness anyway. At the same time, we know that the president remains very concerned and frustrated over the Strait of Hormuz and vessels going through, as well as gas prices there. So this is kind of the uncertainty, but certainly skewed towards the upside, at least for the day's session, right? We've got U.S. futures ticking up. Japan futures also up by 1.2%. Of course, the BOJ at the end of the week not expected to deliver any surprises, so that weakness for the yen continues, and Brent at the moment seeing that sustained weakness. But Sherry, we also had that Wall Street Journal reporting about this potential massive financing deal between NVIDIA and OpenAI, so just a constant reminder that tech is still going to be top of mind as we start off this week.
5: And it really makes it difficult for central bankers, right, trying to understand what all of these investments when it comes to the artificial intelligence boom will do to their economies. We're talking about more than $700 billion when it comes to investments in artificial intelligence from the likes of Alphabet, Microsoft, Amazon, Meta as well. And what this means for economies, what this means for these individual companies, we do have, of course, big tech earnings to watch out for this week as well. We are now hearing, as you alluded to, Heidi, lots of deal making, a frenzy you might call, NVIDIA expanding throughout the AI supply chain. Now, you mentioned this Wall Street Journal report that it's in talks to provide a roughly $250 billion backstop for OpenAI as part of a massive data center project. Now, the guarantees from NVIDIA would help OpenAI lease a 10 gigawatt project that SoftBank is developing in southern Ohio, according to the Wall Street Journal. But we also have news that NVIDIA will acquire 4.5% stake in South Korea's neighbor under a $1 billion strategic investment deal. CEO Jensen Huang told us exclusively that Korean tech is experiencing a golden age and the country is well positioned to lead the world's AI infrastructure build out.
6: This is the golden ages for Korea, as you know. Their semiconductor business is booming. Their industrial business is booming. You know, this is a country that has the ability to help the world build out the AI infrastructure. That they're incredibly adept at adopting new technologies, and is a really technologically forward-leaning society. And they love using AI. AI has really diffused throughout their

0: The latest from the corporate front, CATL posted a 42% jump in first half profit as the world's largest electric vehicle battery maker benefited from robust demand for energy storage systems. While EV batteries still account for most of the company's revenue, energy storage is becoming a bigger contributor. The segment accounted for 19% of first half revenue, up from 16% a year ago. DeepSeek is said to have put its latest fundraising plans on hold for now. Bloomberg's also say the founder, Liang Wenfeng, is frustrated over online posts by Chinese media about comments attributed to him from a June funding round. The reports, based on an unverified transcript, say the billionaire founder discussed a reliance on NVIDIA chips and China's lag in AI relative to the US. Chinese regulators have fined Trip.com $765 million for abusing its market dominance. The investigation found the company employed monopolistic practices, restricting hotel operators' cross-platform operations and infringing on their right to set up their own prices. Trip.com says it accepts the decision and will firmly obey it. Take a look at how we're kicking off trading in just the next 5 minutes or so. Of course, hinging on a whole slew of central bank decisions, including key ones from three major G7 central banks. The Fed, of course, is front and center with that Wednesday decision. We're not expecting sort of massive moves, certainly hawkish commentary in light of the recent inflation flare-up with the re-escalation of the war in Iran. But at the moment, we are starting to see some of that optimism just come through with a couple of nights of no strikes from the U.S. to Iran. Now that restraint is passing through to market optimism here. Sydney stocks up by just about 1.1% in terms of futures trading at the moment. We're also seeing some upside for Japan. The yen is still hovering at that high 163 level ahead of the Bank of Japan decision, and Seoul Kospi futures looking quite optimistic as well. We do also have that Singapore central bank decision on tap as well. Market opens in Sydney, Seoul and Tokyo are next. This is Bloomberg.
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2: On the latest edition of the Bloomberg Daybreak Europe podcast, our finance reporter Will Shaw on why Barclays' head of markets is steering the division through one of the trickiest balancing acts in banking.
4: Well, he runs the global markets business at Barclays, which is really the biggest trading business after the five big US Wall Street giants. And it's essentially the UK's investment bank. When the firm's Q2 earnings come in on Tuesday, his traders are expected to bring in about £2.5 billion. So not massive amounts compared to Wall Street, but obviously by UK standards, a lot of money involved. And his fans inside and outside Barclays hope that he may one day become the CEO whenever the current head, known as Venkat, decides to step down.
2: You didn't get to speak to him for this piece. He doesn't do media interviews. But what did you learn about Adil Khan on a personal level within the bank and what people think of him?
4: Well, he's charming. He's obsessed with detail. He values personal loyalty. And I think it's fair to say he can sometimes be slightly scary. Every few months, he holds very rigorous business reviews with his top traders and salespeople. These are quite notorious inside the bank. He cross-examines them in a way that speaks both to his dedication to high standards and his tendency, I think, to be quite a formidable presence. And Venkat, his boss, has essentially leaned into him and tasked him with achieving change fast in what is sometimes quite a slow-moving bank.
2: Talk to us then about Adil Khan's background. How did he rise to the position that he's in now?
4: Well, he was born in Pakistan. He joined Barclays in 2008.
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6: It's a big day for Mobileye, whose founder is stepping down as CEO after 27 years. Mobileye founder and CEO Amnon Shashua joins us now. Welcome back to the show, Amnon. I think the easiest place to start is why. why you're stepping down, why you think now is the right time to hand the reins over to someone else?
7: I think there's never a good time, but at the same time, this is the best time. Because, you know, Mobileye built a great foundation, technological foundation going forward, and we are at an inflection point in which, you know, there's no open scientific problem in the stacks, in the software stacks that we are developing. Everything is running either offline or online and is ready both for robot taxi and for everything that we are developing. On the other hand, there is huge expansion, operational expansion, go-to-market expansion. For example, in the robot taxi, we want to go B2C to explore B2C. Not only B2B humanoids, we want to, it's a new thing for us, B2C as well. And at the same time, AI is moving very, very fast. And as a scientist, this is really my strongest point in my contribution to Mobileye. So I think it's the best time to bring a new CEO that will take care of the growth and me focus on the long horizon thinking.
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8: Bank of Japan, as it decides on this policy decision on Friday, right? The expectation right now is for no change after that 25 basis point increase in June. But we're following the Japanese yen very closely because it's been so weak at that 40-year low against the U.S. dollar. One point headed towards a 160 level, 164 level against a greenback, which could potentially apply some extra pressure for the Bank of Japan to move at a time when we've also seen CPI accelerating for the month of June. That was data last week. We're going to be following Tokyo CPI this week very closely as well. We're seeing the Japanese stock market right now with some gains. The Nikkei up 0.8%. The tech sector is something that we're watching very closely, of course, as we're going to get big tech earnings. We're going to be watching the AI supply chain here in Asia. But of course, most importantly, when it comes to South Korea, given that we have had those mega deals involving Samsung, SK Hynix with NVIDIA, we're also following Naver and NVIDIA's investment in that company as well. So take a look at how we're looking. Kospi up 1.5%, a little bit, I cannot call this strength, maybe like unchanged 1458 against the Korean won. But it's surprising. We've seen a little bit of strength for the Korean won, which had really weakened to decade lows against the greenback, and a lot to do with potentially those, that speculation of more flows to come, especially when it comes to these AI investments. We know that Samsung has another deal with Broadcom. We're going to be watching earnings of Samsung and SK Hynix this week as well. But Heidi, of course, is really the central bank theme that we continue to watch as well.
0: It is, and we do have a slight move when it comes to Singapore, right? The monetary policy, monetary authority of Singapore raising the slope of the Singapore dollar band, keeping the width and the centre unchanged. So there have been some pressures when it comes to what we've seen with both subdued inflation, which would have allowed this MAS to maintain settings unchanged, but there is that potential impact of the resurgence when it comes to oil prices and that inflationary pressure, right? Certainly Bloomberg Economics expecting another tightening in July. We have seen further commentary from the MAS saying that the economy will grow at a firm pace there. They're expecting core inflation to stay between 1.5% to 2.5% for the rest of the year, but increasing the slope of that policy band. And we are also seeing some further commentary on significant uncertainty around the macroeconomic outlook and that the inflation could more discernibly ease in the second half of 2027. So looking like they're expecting core CPI to remain elevated well into the early part of 2027 through the end of next year, of this year as well, with only that alleviation expected towards the second half of 2027. So we'll continue to watch for those comments coming through from the MAS, but these expectations of global energy prices to remain elevated for some time, lifting costs across a broad range of imports, of course, which heavily weighs on the Singapore economy, this spending power erosion and erosion of demand as well, the drag when it comes to the potential growth prospects for Singapore will be in focus for the second half of this year. But that takeaway, raising the slope of the dollar band, Sing dollar band, I should say, but keeping the width and the center unchanged there.
8: Let's bring in Kieran Calder, head of Asia Equity Research at UBP, to digest not only what's happening in Singapore, but just globally. Kieran, great to have you with us. I mean, we continue to see inflation risks building, whether it's in Japan, whether it's in the U.S. Do you expect all of this to change the calculus for these big central banks? And what does that mean for global markets?
9: Right. Good morning. So, I mean, we don't expect any moves from the FOMC later this week, or from Japan. However, inflation is a big problem right across Asia. You know, the comments for the MAS.